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Welcome to After Hours here on WOL 91.5 FM in downtown Billows Falls, Vermont. I'm your host in the evening, Junior X, the world's foremost authority on alien implantation, owner of the keys to the universe, sitting right here in a titanium buckyball, floating 8,000 feet below the melting glaciers of Antarctica. And what you just heard was Cigarette Trees by the Local Honeys. And I like this group a lot. They got that old, the old-time music sound of the blues. And I love that song. And I love the next one, too, by the Local Honeys. It's called Dumbass Nebraska.

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That was the Local Honeys, First Church of God, and any song that rhymes choir with guitar amplifier, I'm going to listen to. And before that was Dumbass Nebraska, both of them by the Local Honeys. Check them out. Now, one of my favorites of this kind of like bluesy country is Sierra Ferrell. She's got a new recording out now called Pair of Dice. And it sounds like it's a play on paradise. And here's that recording, Sierra Ferrell.

That was Sierra Ferrell, Whispering Waltz. Beautiful tune. Before that, West Virginia Waltz, which to me is like as heavy as any blues tune. And started off with Sierra Ferrell's new release, Pair of Dice. And here's one last tune with Sierra Ferrell and Lucas Nelson, who's Willie Nelson's son, doing the Neil Young song, Unknown Legend, with the Del McCoury's. Check it out. This is a really great tune.

0: All right.
1: That was Jimmy Vaughn. Can't Buy Me Love with the Jimmy Vaughn Trio. Mike Flanagan on the organ there. Frosty on the drums. Before that, Hey Baby, Jimmy Vaughn. We started off this set with Lucas Nelson and Sierra Ferrell and the Traveling McCoys. And it's a Neil Young tune called Unknown Legend. I love the way they do that. All right, we're going to move on now with a little James Brown. We're all over the place today, and I hope you're enjoying that. And this is James Brown, Don't Cry, Baby.

That was James Brown, "You're Nobody Till Somebody Loves You," and that's for sure. And before that, "The Things That I Used to Do," we started off with "Don't Cry, Baby." James Brown, great singer, always had a great band too. And here's Gene Allison, "You Can Make It If You Try."

That was the great T-Bone Walker. Evil-hearted woman, alternate take. Before that, T-Bone Walker, Strolling with the Bone. We started off with Gene Allison. You can make it if you try. I wanted to play something here. September 7th, 2021, a guy named Phil Schapp passed away. Phil was a friend of mine. Great, great DJ in New York on WKCR. Turned that station into a really popular station, even though it was a college radio station, because he was just had a great memory and was an expert on all these great jazz people, including Charlie Parker and Billie Holiday and Duke Ellington, Count Basie. And he used to bring members of those bands into this place called the West End and have them play. And so I want to just remember him because he was very important in my musical education, and I liked the guy a lot. And so we're going to remember Phil because he died this week in 2021. Scary, too, because he's my age. But I have an interview with Phil here, and it's really an interesting interview. So we're going to do a little of that right now. But first, some Charlie Parker.

That was a little bit of Charlie Parker to introduce what I'm going to play next. Is an old interview I did with Phil Schapp, who passed away this week in 2021. And I want to play this interview in remembrance of him. Phil was a multiple Grammy Award winner, curator at Jazz at Lincoln Center, a jazz educator, a entrepreneur, and a host of multiple radio shows that have been listened to all over the world. Phil was responsible for creating a whole jazz audience for a college radio station, WKCR-FM, at Columbia University. I knew Phil from my college days back in the early 1970s. Phil booked a club across the street from the college on 114th Street and Broadway. The club was called the West End, and Phil would bring in all these different great musicians from the Count Basie and Duke Ellington bands, as well as other greats, too, who played with Charlie Parker and Art Tatum, etc. Eddie Durham, Tiny Grimes, Panama Francis, Paul Quinache, Papa Joe Jones, Sammy Price, and many, many more. And he was my jazz education. He was really my education because I spent a lot of time there. Phil devoted his whole life to educating people about jazz. He had a radio show on WKCR called Bird Flight, on which he played only Charlie Parker's music and analyzed it, had interviews with people who knew Parker. Just a very interesting show. And it went on, as one jazz musician said, for longer than the lifetime of Charlie Parker, and it's still being played on WKCR. He also was part of Jazz at Lincoln Center, a curator over there, and he also produced a number of great recordings and wrote liner notes for recordings by Billie Holiday, Charlie Parker, and many other great jazz musicians. A number of the recordings he worked on won Grammy Awards. He was one of the first people to put jazz on the college radio station in a way that made it popular all throughout New York City. He worked with a group of jazz fans who were students at the college. They managed to make WKCR a top radio station for New York for listening to jazz. And a number of them went on to other things like MTV and Nickelodeon. So it was a very interesting time back then. And I've been in touch with Phil over the years since. Before I play an interview with Phil Schapp from 2014, I'm going to play a few of the recordings that he won Grammys for. This first one is Billie Holiday from the complete Billie Holiday recordings on Verve, doing Body and Soul.

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7: That was Billie Holiday from the complete Billie Holiday on Verve, for which Phil Schapp won a Grammy, and that was Body and Soul. This next recording for which Phil Schapp won a Grammy is the Hot 5 and Hot 7 recordings of Louis Armstrong. And here's a tune called Hotter Than That.

0: That was Louis Armstrong's Hot Five, Hotter Than That. And that recording, the complete Louis Armstrong Hot Five and Hot Seven, was a recording that Phil Schapp won a Grammy for. I did an interview with Phil in 2014, and I'm going to play it for you now. I asked him to introduce himself so that everyone listening to the show would understand who he is. So here's Phil Schapp.
1: I'm Phil Schapp, and I'm curator of Jazz in Lincoln Center. I also am a broadcaster. I've been an educator and broadcaster for jazz for 37 years now. My anniversary on air is February 2nd of 1970, and I'm in my 29th year of college teaching of jazz. Currently, my academic credentials are placed at Juilliard, where I teach on the graduate level. I recently concluded 14 years at Princeton, and I run a program which is more for lay listeners to grasp jazz that's called Swing University at Jazz and Lincoln Center. I broadcast daily on WKCR, and that's where I started 37 years ago. Along the way, I had long stretches at various NPR stations and a few other places. And I'm a jazz person. The commitment is lifelong, and hopefully I'll have a long enough life to get some of the things I'm trying to do, which is largely to create a music appreciation program of some form so that jazz will have an audience. It doesn't have an audience. We've replenished the bandstand, and our initial audience is aging out, and we're in a hell of a lot of trouble. And that's where I stand today.
0: Now, as curator at Lincoln Center, what exactly do you do there?
1: It's changed radically in the last 3 months, so there's several answers. I'm basically on call for Winton for artistic purposes, which are really, I provide some repertory and historical insights into concert ideas that we're going to do, and then help track down, whenever possible, the original music, if it's a program that, you know, needs to research music that might be from some source in the past. I basically helped create the Jazz at Lincoln Center Hall of Fame and created a lot of written narratives and things of that ilk, and did a lot of specialized lectures and teaching touring. But my focus, and indeed the job now, has changed, as I was stating, very radically in the last 3 months. I still spend a great deal of time with Winton for his reference purposes, but most of my day-to-day chores at Jazz and Lincoln Center are now exclusively teaching at this Swing University program that I just mentioned, and running for Jazz and Lincoln Center their gift shop, where I've sort of changed the products that are available there from jazz tchotchkes, if you will, to content, meaning books and good records. And also the people who run the store, the gift shop at Jazz and Lincoln Center, are either my current students or recent students who are also in a training program to become the next generation of jazz teachers. Hopefully at least one or two of the current batch will become people who I use at Swing University before the decade's over.
0: Now, how much of the jazz at Lincoln Center, you know, in terms of split between, say, the older jazz and the newer players, is, you know, how does that work?
1: Well, the Jazz at Lincoln Center orchestra is young, with
0: right.
1: the exception of Joe Temperley,
0: okay.
1: who is 79 years of age. The music, I mean, the concert year this year is probably as eclectic one as ever. I mean, there's Cecil Taylor and John Zorn. John Zorn and Cecil Taylor in a joint concert coming up in early March, and Ted Nash's new work is being premiered this weekend. Yet if we went back into September, we did a Louis Armstrong concert based on the Hot Fives. So there's been a lot in between. I would say it's an eclectic mix. That's about the shortest and probably best summary.
0: What type of audience do you get? Do you get a decent amount of young people in the audience?
1: Well, you mean the audience for the concerts
0: yeah.
1: themselves?
0: Yeah.
1: I would say that's in as much flux as my career as curator of jazz at Lincoln Center, in that when I was doing just some freelance consultant work for jazz at Lincoln Center from really its inception, I was there at the get-go working on those Benny Carter concerts, and I did quite a bit for them into 97. I would say the attendance was large, and that it was varied. Uh-huh. In other words, ages and interests.
0: Right.
1: And I would say that the audience plummeted in size would be the most important thing that I could tell you about it. In other words, if a concert sold 3,500 tickets, suddenly it sold 1,000 tickets.
0: And that was as of when?
1: I would say the early years of this century. I would say that the first hit was 9/11.
0: Uh-huh.
1: And that the transition to the new building,
0: right,
1: which is called Rose Hall, that not as many people followed us downtown, the few blocks from Lincoln Center proper to our South Campus, as we call it, mm-hmm. Rose Hall at 60th and Broadway, as was expected. And that now the marketing department, this isn't really where my center of attention is working on changing that. And if I understand the numbers, there's been a nice bounce back this year.
0: Mm-hmm.
1: But I would say, in terms of your question about aging, other than the young student musicians, the audience for most of the concerts is similar in age to Western Classical, that they haven't replenished their audience either, and they're probably

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1: How to bring them back. So maybe you could share that.
2: I have a different insight, but you're on point on where you've brought the question to, but you may be surprised by my answer. It's very different. The KCR audience are there because they're starved. They're on the radio, apparently you speak to, well, certainly you would speak to more people than in a concert hall, but it's a different group of people who feel shortchanged by what's available to them on the radio and in general, that they're treated stupidly, as though they're stupid, I mean, and that, you know, I forget what the guy's name is. I believe it's a fairly multi-syllabled last name that begins with F as in Frank, you know, like, but anyway, a reporter for the Rolling Stone, and me even be the editor. Every now and then he calls me up for a fast question of, you know, because he knows I'm a little bit better in the public library on that. And he told me that their research, and that they were even going to mention this in a small way, was finding that there were people listening to my bird flight show, the morning show I do here at KCR.
1: Mm-hmm. That's all about Charlie Parker.
2: Exactly. Yeah. And so my program, my morning show that's exclusively on Charlie Parker, that there are a lot of listeners who don't like Charlie Parker and don't really have a particular taste for jazz. So I said, well, you know, to me it sounded like he was making a joke, but I just couldn't get it. So, you know, I said, well, I know that's a joke, but I really don't get your punchline. He said, it's not a joke. There are people there that you're treating as though they're intelligent and telling them information that they're interested in, and they're your new listeners, and it doesn't matter that you're playing Charlie Parker. And I believe that's why the KCR listenership has expanded and why our fundraising in recent years has been as successful as ever, while the difficulties of maintaining a jazz audience at Jazz and Lincoln Center have become harder.
1: Mm-hmm. Does KCR stream on the internet?
2: We do. WKCR.org is the end of our internet address, and we are streaming there and have been for 8 years now.
1: Now, do you get feedback from around the world then?
2: Well, I know that, well, to be blunt, Columbia University refuses to allow us to have our information about how many listeners we have internationally. They're in control of our internet apparatus. I asked for it a number of times. But, of course, specific people have found me. And I would find that my generalizations about the New York City region on-air audience is similar to the internet audience that is international, with the exception that the car listener is dominant. Somebody driving is the dominant listener in New York City.
1: Right.
2: And I'm the friend of the person stuck in traffic in the morning rush hour. And there's a little bit more student-oriented listening on the internet.
1: Right. Yeah, because one thing, I used to live around the corner from Smalls downtown,
2: mm-hmm.
1: and the thing I noticed there is a lot of the shows, they're filled with Europeans in the audience. So it's always been, you know, Europeans are very interested in jazz and also the Japanese, but it's almost, you almost see more Europeans now at Smalls than you do New Yorkers. So that's, I just thought maybe you had some feeling as to what your reach is.
2: Well, I think the jazz is a tourist concept.
1: Right.
2: Relates to New York City.
1: Right.
2: And it's part of the explanation.
1: Yeah.
2: The part that isn't obvious to the assessment, but is obvious to the nightclub goer.
1: Right.
2: The second parts of the answer would be the fact that this music was well received internationally and was given its first, you know, highbrow acceptance by French audiences and European audiences in general, and that the residue of that is retained, and that it's a little bit more glaring because the homegrown audience has disappeared.
1: Right.
2: My feeling would be is that the European audience is ebbing.
1: Yeah.
2: But that it isn't as overt, and that the quality of those who stay in the picture still retain the flow.

0: flavor of the split between acceptance that the early days revealed.
1: Right. Now, just for my audience, I want them to know that I first came in contact with you because you were putting on shows at the West End, which was across the street from Columbia.
0: Mm-hmm.
1: And these shows had all these classic jazz players. And myself, when I came to school there, I had already, since high school, been a very hardcore blues fan. And I knew some about jazz. My mother used to listen to Coleman Hawkins and Teddy Wilson and people like that. But I didn't really know anything about them or how all these pieces came together in terms of different musicians playing with each other. But because it sounded kind of like blues, I got very interested in the shows that you were putting on. And so I sort of wanted to go back to your childhood, because you apparently grew up in a neighborhood where a lot of jazz musicians lived, and I wanted to go back to that time and how you got involved in jazz.
0: The first part of my involvement with jazz is just my attraction to the peppy music that is the core of Americana. You know, when you're two and you're three and you're four, you're not putting labels on anything. Certainly, I couldn't read yet. And, you know, one of the stories that I'm sure will amuse you, Lou, is that I got a sort of like a tractor truck kind of red thing for my fourth birthday. But by the time I was five, I had traded it with Dougie Terwilliger. He got my truck, and I got on 78 on Checker his copy of Bo Diddley, by Bo Diddley.
1: And what made you decide that that was an even trade?
0: Because it sounded so great.
1: Right.
0: I wanted that record, and I didn't know quite how to get it. And, you know, I'd had this red truck thing for a year or so. I probably was five and a half, a year and a half. So it probably was, you know, not a well-thought-out decision. After all, I was five. I wanted the record. I gave him the truck. And when I listened at home, you know, I had a copy of a record I had found on the street of Ding Dong and Bells by, I think those were the titles. It might have been an EP, so I might have had four titles by Lester Young on Savoy Records.
1: Mm-hmm.
0: And I had one or two other records, and I listened to the radio. And it, you know, it was one jumble of roaring, energetic power. In that regard, when I'm that age, I'm very similar to your using a blues background in finding jazz at the West End. It sounded similar, and I wasn't particularly worried about where the boundary lines were.
1: Right.
0: As it turned out, I became concerned, and I mean this in a favorable sense, I started to be able to sort it out. And I started to lean towards the jazz artists, and this sort of rekindled my parents' strong interest in jazz, and eventually my father went to his mother's, my paternal grandmother's house, and got his old 78 collection out. And that was around the time I turned 13. But I had already become hardcore by then. And the point about the neighborhood that you're referencing is that in December 4th of 56, we moved to Hollis, Queens. And our move was coincided with a near daily arrival of major jazz musicians and some major blues musicians who were making that area of Queens the bedroom community for the art form. Sonny Terry, who I'm sure is dear to you, lived pretty close to me. And Reverend Gary Davis, I used to tell you about that. I think he died while we were still in school together at Columbia.
1: Right, he actually he taught lessons to some people that were friends of mine. I think he used to teach on a regular basis.
0: Right. Well, he lived on 84th Drive, and Sonny Terry lived on Pompeii. He was actually very close to my house. And Lenny Tristano lived on Palo Alto Street, and he was, speaking of teaching, there was a stream of musicians walking up 191st Street out in Hollis, Queens, taking lessons with him. And I was, you know, young and interested, and I attracted their attention because I was interested. So my parents, my own interest in energy, in music, and the coincidence of Hollis, Queens, and the fact that I was useful to those musicians because I was a young person who really was intent. You know, that's, you know, I'm starting to understand that a little bit better as a middle-aged educator. Joe Jones was looking for somebody to hold the bag.
1: Right.
0: I was a useful candidate. I'm looking for people to hold the bag now.
1: Did they play in that neighborhood, or did they just live there?
0: Only informally, and right. Eventually in the early 70s, and even before, there'd be a little flavor of clubs, like Jimmy Nottingham, the trumpet player, opened Sir James Pub, and there was the Fantasy East down in Rochdale Village. That's where Bubba Brooks played. And there were a handful of such places, but it was really where they lived. They played in Manhattan.
1: Now, did you spend time visiting these people?
0: Absolutely.
1: Right. And how did you make your introduction?
0: I was outgoing. I rang their doorbells, literally. And I used the telephone, of course.
1: Right.
0: And in a fair number of them, I met them at their gig and was able to, you know, ascertain, you know, whether we were nearby neighbors. And, you know, you remember, you know, we're the same age. You remember, you know, there weren't too many people like me who was chatting them up.
1: Right.
0: You know, they were being chatted up by older fans.
1: Yeah.
0: And I was chatting them up as, you know, it was cute to them, maybe.
1: What brought them to that neighborhood?
0: Well, I think your mother would be the person who would give a better answer to that. This was a nice, I guess, middle-class neighborhood with the proverbial tree-lined streets and houses. And that, you know, although there was a huge problem with integrating neighborhoods, there was a slim heritage of integrated neighborhoods in Hollis and Jamaica in general, dating back to Fats Waller and Clarence Williams and James B. Johnson, so that it could happen is probably the avenue. That it did happen is the thing I'm really just telling you. I think that the fact that James B. Johnson and Fats Waller had moved out there and they had to go, you know, people had to find some sort of place where, you know, it wasn't apartment buildings.
1: Right.
0: You know, there really weren't too many places to go. Queens, Staten Island, or further out on the island, or Jersey, because Brooklyn was pretty built up, Bronx was pretty built up, and Manhattan was the place they were leaving.
1: Right. And people should realize, when you said that there was some difficulty, this was only in the 1950s, it wasn't that long ago, and my mother was with a fair housing group, and she tried to get Clark Terry a house near us, actually, and ran into all kinds of problems. You know, when she told me who he was, that he was a famous jazz musician, and I was just a little kid, but hearing that somebody like that couldn't get a house in our neighborhood, it was pretty shocking.
0: Yeah, it's, you know, that's why I said your mother might be the better person to answer the element of the question. It's interesting to me, you know, I moved back to Hollis in November of 2005, and the community is completely different in its makeup, but it's interesting to me. I would go so far to say it's more integrated.
1: Is it?
0: But it's different. It's much different. It would be there's a lot of Asian Indians, in other words, from India, a much stronger Orthodox Jewish presence, and the house that's, you know, due north of you know, the neighbors to the north, one house over, is. Which was an African American home, several families over a large number of years. The family that moved in, I guess, last year, is an integrated couple with children.
1: Right.
0: So it's funny how it's the same, even though it's so different.
1: Right.
0: I imagine I'm pretty close to the senior resident.
1: Oh. You know, isn't that a shock?
0: I mean, there's nobody left yet it's similar in its complexity, yet the complexity is made up of different components.
1: Right. Yeah, well, it's funny when you go back to any, I go back to where my, you know, where I grew up, and I see it in a totally different light. I realize it was really a very different kind of neighborhood than I thought it was, just looking at it as an adult. You said your father had 78s. Were your parents involved in music?
0: Well, my mother's side of the family is a musical family. They're either professionals or they were teachers. My mother's father was an organist, And he would work all weekend. You know, he would play the synagogues on Friday and Saturday and play in the churches all day Sunday. And hanging out with him was a drag, actually. I got parked in so many Sunday schools, it was a drag. You know, because he'd be, you know, they would put me in the little, with the little kids.
1: Right.
0: You know, that's what I was.
1: And what kind of music was he playing?
0: He was playing church or synagogue music.
1: Right. Yeah.
0: And he was, but he was Western classical.
1: Right.
0: And, you know, his wife, my grandmother, wanted to be an opera teacher, and she was a singing teacher. It's funny, you probably have never heard of Ruth Schneider.
1: No.
0: But her picture is on the cover of the Daily News every 5 years because she was the first woman to be electrocuted. She murdered her husband.
1: Oh, God.
0: And she wanted to be a singer, and she took music lessons with my grandmother.
1: Uh-huh.
0: And my aunt, my mother's sister, my Aunt Ruth, who is soon to turn 88, she's probably the last person alive who really knew Ruth Schneider.
1: Uh-huh.
0: Indeed, I'm giving you the correct pronunciation. Most people say Snyder like Duke Snyder.
1: Right.
0: It's a small point. And, you know, her husband, my Uncle Howson, you know, was placed in Robert Shore's chorus and sang, was a singer on, I think, WMCA radio, or maybe it was WNEW radio. This is, you know, going back nearly 70 years, 65 years. And my mother was a bohemian, and, you know, one of the ways she could rebel against her clan was to embrace jazz, so she did.
1: Uh-huh.
0: My father was just a typical person of his generation, you know, Benny Goodman was a superstar.
1: Right.
0: He did have access, of course, to the Harlem scene and became a huge Chick Webb fan. And when he went abroad to study at the Sorbonne, he was to write a volume. He actually wrote it in French on the Encyclopedia of the French Revolution for the French government. He became the translator for the early French jazz writers.
1: I see.
0: In fact, the first significant criticism of jazz is an essay by a French-Swiss composer, a conductor really more, named Ernst Ansermet. He's really quite famous if you go back far enough. And he wrote a review of Sidney Bechet in 1919, which was overlooked, or let's say not widely distributed at its time. But my father translated it into English in 38, and it became really the cornerstone of jazz history writing. And it's really odd, because if you read it in French today, it's my father's English translation flipped back into French instead of the original.
1: Oh, really?
0: Yeah.
1: But he never played any instruments?
0: No.
1: And what about yourself?
0: I played trumpet. You know, I misplayed passages.
1: Right.
0: And I played sharp.
1: So you never felt you were that good?
0: I wasn't that good.
1: Right.
0: I sucked.
1: Uh-huh.
0: I had some things, like, for instance, I could play very high on the trumpet. High notes were nothing to me. I had a facility in the upper register, and I had some rhythmic content because of my background, perhaps.
1: Yeah.
0: But, I mean, my mistakes weighed heavily on me, and I dropped it.
1: Uh-huh. So how long did you play?
0: I would say about 8 years.
1: Uh-huh.
0: I was originally in choral major. I was in major music in the New York City public school system. I went through the whole thing.
1: Okay.
0: But when my voice changed, you know, I didn't hear as well in, you know, in the lower register.
1: Uh-huh.
0: And so my ability to sing in tune, sight sing in tune, disintegrated, if it ever existed. And, you know, my desires to take up in that program an instrument at that late date, they didn't like that. So I, you know, went off on my own. And, you know, summarizing it now, you made a point about going to these neighborhoods as an adult and seeing it completely differently and perhaps with a better vision.
1: Right.
0: You know, a good music teacher would have told me, why don't you play vibes? You know, intonation's your weak suit. Rhythm's your strong suit.
1: Right.
0: You know, play a fixed-tempered instrument.
1: Uh-huh.
0: And, you know, the reason why not piano or guitar is, you know, I kept breaking my fingers playing sports.
1: I see.
0: And, but, I mean, a wise music teacher would have told me to get away from instruments where you're in charge of the tuning.
1: Right.
0: And I I might have, you know, stuck to it if I'd been flipped to vibes early. But that's long ago and far away, and I have no regrets. Those who can't do teach, I became a teacher.
1: Uh-huh. These concerts that you put on in the West End, you kind of did that in conjunction with starting doing radio at KCR. Who were some of the people that you brought into these concerts at the West End?
0: Well, the concept at the West End, which I don't think I could pull off now, was that the student body at Columbia didn't know my guys, like Earl Warren and Buddy Tate and Joe Jones and Buck Clayton and Sweets Edison and Doc Cheatham and all these people. But they knew who they had worked for. They knew Count Basie and Duke Ellington. So I created a promotional concept of they played with the people like you like, Billie Holiday. And it worked. And the musicians were the people who I've been associating with since childhood. So they liked me. And now that I'd grown up, I really had found conceivably the most successful niche in my career, which is that the people who raised me were not really old at the point in time that I, through my efforts as a non-performer working in the jazz field, got them gigs where they could play the music they had initially played and fell in love with and was their music, rather than skate by working, you know, club dates, as they used to call it, you know, which is the wedding bar mitzvah trade, or rhythm and blues backup bands or musical direction.
1: Is that what most of them were doing then, to make a living?
0: Or they had a day gig.
1: Right.
0: I mean, Earl Warren was the manager of the Platters and had been James Brown's manager.
1: Really? I didn't know that.
0: Yeah. And, you know, Cliff Smalls, who just passed away, he was Brooke Benton's musical director. And Heyward Henry is on more rock and roll records than anybody you could say, except for Panama Francis, who's on every rock and roll record. You remember him, the drummer?
1: Sure. He was there a lot.
0: Yep.
1: Well, you know, that's an interesting point, because I, just a while back on the show, played an interview I had done with Doc Pomus. And it's amazing how many great jazz musicians worked with him and then worked on some of the records that he had his songs on.
0: Well, basically, the swing era musician worked in the early rock and roll field and made a lot of these famous records as anonymous sidemen.
1: Right. Was that lucrative for them?
0: Well, lucrative needs to be defined. I mean, the scale on a union date was probably $55. But if you got five of them a week and you made $250 in 1958 money, you were more than middle class.
1: Right. Why were these people hired as opposed to, say, some young guitar player or whatever?
0: Well, first of all, they weren't that old, so right. the distinction isn't as great as right. it seems to you, because you met them when they were in their late 50s and 60s
1: right,
0: and even
1: true.
0: 70s.
1: Yeah.
0: You know, they were in their 30s and 40s. Because the difference between the music hadn't been, you know, sorted out yet. These were available musicians who had been playing blues since the 1930s, or in some instances the 1920s, and these were seen as blues record dates. Everything seemed to be blues.
1: Mm-hmm.
0: Everybody else was labeling it rock and roll or jazz or rhythm and blues. I mean, it's astounding, you know. How many songs are really 12-bar blues?
1: Right. And it seems like there was even almost a sister clique out on the West Coast with a lot of people who came out there, say, from New Orleans and places like that, playing on rock records out there.
0: Yeah, I would say it was the same.
1: Uh-huh.
0: And, you know, and there's another studio pathway. There were young people, like Eddie Cochran was really a young studio musician. He was never anything but young. He died at 21. But he's on zillions of records. You know, there's some Finnish discographer who's, like, done some excellent discographical work and innovative in concept that allows you to follow the record date trail of these people. He follows any clue about Eddie Cochran. Like, uh-huh. Eddie Cochran made a gig with so-and-so.
1: Right.
0: Then he gets all of so-and-so's records and listens to hear if he hears any Eddie Cochran.
1: Right.
0: And then he tells you whether he hears them or not.
1: Right.
0: Then if they can track down and interview the guy, I thought it was an excellent discography. And, of course, I'm a big Eddie Cochran fan. You know, I'm not a... When you met me, I might have been a swing chauvinist. I hope I wasn't.
1: No, you weren't.
0: You know, I understand that different rhythmic patterns are different dialects and sometimes different languages. Like, you know, if you listen to Rachmaninoff, not as a composer, but as a pianist,
1: right?
0: This man has an astounding command of rhythm.
1: Right.
0: He has nothing to do with where our core music interests are.
1: Uh-huh.
0: It's nothing to do. But his rhythmic command is so incredibly intense that it's as awesome as anybody I could name to you in fields that we share a common interest in. Music is beautiful.
1: I was reading a whole interview that you did back in, I think it was 92 or 93 or something, where you talk about the whole history of KCR.
0: Mm-hmm.
1: And there's a lot that I didn't know, but apparently a whole bunch of jazz fans ended up in the same place at the same time when you started there.
0: Yeah, I would say that my coming along at the time I did and following it in Jamie Katz's footsteps, he was a year ahead of us. You know, it's funny, I just spoke to his father, the jazz pianist, Dick Katz. He'll be 83 on March 13th. This is the story. I mean, WKCR was this kind of tame and even boring arm of Columbia University. That there were a lot of classroom on the air kind of programming, and it was, you know, very stiff, upper crust, well-educated. Kind of what you would parody the Ivy League for being in that generation and the generations before. And then there was this political strike here in 68 over, and it's funny because Columbia University is doing it again. You know, they wanted to appropriate public land to do their stuff.
1: Nice.
0: And basically the school was stopped by a combination of the student and the community, largely the students, I might go so far to say. And, you know, it's completely misrepresented in retrospect as some sort of anti-Vietnam War protest.
1: Right.
0: All of the protesters were against the Vietnam War, but the audacity of Columbia University trying to build a de facto segregated gym on public land that they got for free in 1968, yeah, starting in the month that Dr. King was assassinated in, they were obviously stupid. And they, you know, they crossed swords with a very strong group, us, and they lost.
1: Right.
0: Good. And as a result, the students took over the radio station and wished to give it parameters that were completely different than being the voice of Columbia University. And the center of this was to provide access to culture that was not commercially viable.
1: Right.
0: Largely music. And an obvious route to go would have been jazz, which had just taken its biggest, to date, still biggest economic hit in the 60s. Basically, the jazz industry closed down in the 60s.
1: Mm-hmm.
0: You know, the clubs disappeared. You know, all the major artists stopped, got dropped by the major labels. Roy Eldridge didn't make a record for 10 years, from 60 to 70.
1: Right.
0: So jazz was an obvious choice, and the coincidence where I think is the connection to your question and my long-winded answer is that, you know, there were a couple of jazz experts who just happened to be 18-year-olds who were incoming students at Columbia at this joint,
1: mm-hmm,
0: of which obviously I have the longest legs.
1: Right.
0: And if we decided to start doing more jazz and Phil Schaff shows up on your doorstep, it worked.
1: And now there was also Fred Seibert.
0: He had started a blues label, really.
1: Oh, really?
0: Called Oblivion Records.
1: Uh-huh.
0: And what did he had actually turned tape into vinyl.
1: What did he put out?
0: He put out, well, you might know Honest Tom Pompasello.
1: Oh, sure. Him and Fred both went to MTV, didn't they, for a while?
0: Yes, they did.
1: Uh-huh.
0: And, you know, Tom knew some of the guys. I mean, it wasn't like Skip James or anything, but people who were still around.
1: Right.
0: And they also did, we had a good jazz musician on campus. You may not remember him. He played alto at the time, and he was killing, named Mark Cohen.
1: Uh-huh.
0: He is today James Moody's keyboard player, and his name is Mark Copeland.
1: Oh, okay.
0: You may not remember this, but this is going all the way back. April 15th of 70, on the roof of Ferris Booth Hall, Jaco Marcellino ran a jam session where we played nothing but Hendrix songs.
1: Oh, really?
0: And I'd gotten this folio of Hendrix tunes and solos that had just been published. Hendrix was still alive.
1: Right.
0: And I learned how to play these things on trumpet.
1: Uh-huh.
0: So, you know, you didn't notice until it got deep into the jam part, you didn't notice how lightweight I was. And I remember that, you know, I said, I remember talking to you about it. If I played, you should have played.
1: Right.
0: But you said, no, these guys are real.
1: Yeah, yeah. Well, I used to really look up to all those guys. You did a lot of work on various recordings, and you won, I think, 6 or 7 Grammys.
0: Yeah, I think it's all the way up to 8. I got 2 audio engineering and 3 producing and 3 liner notes.
1: Uh-huh. Now, Nate, could you name some of these things that you worked on?
0: Bird, the complete Charlie Parker on Verve, I won for liner notes. That was in 89. Then the Billie Holiday, the complete Billie Holiday on Verve, 1945 to 1959, I won for producing and liner notes. In 1997, I won for the complete Columbia studio recordings of Miles Davis and Gil Evans.
1: Mm-hmm.
0: I won for producing, for liner notes, and audio engineering. And then in 2001, which is when I left the record business, I won for producing and audio engineering for the complete Hot Fives of Louis Armstrong.
1: Mm-hmm. Now, I have the Charlie Parker set, and it's fantastic, and I love, you know, the liner notes, everything about it I love. Now, you said you got out of the record business. Is there a reason for that? Are you planning to do any more of this?
0: I may know more about it in retrospect than I realized at the time, but it seemed to me that the record industry was petering out, and I didn't like what my Princeton students were telling me. You know, at the Princeton Record Exchange, there's this great record store in Princeton.
1: Mm-hmm.
0: And I started teaching at Princeton in the fall of 92. And I would take the students after the first week of class. I would say after class the second week would go to the store and I'd show them some stuff. And the students in the early and middle and late 90s, middle and early 90s would be a bit fairer, they would say, hey, can we do this every week? You know, like for fun.
1: Mm-hmm.
0: And in the 99-2000 school year, some of the Princeton students cut. They didn't go on the original trip to the record store. And nobody asked to do it again. And the next year, it was worse. And I realized that they were telling me that the collectible concept was changing with the young people.
1: In what way?
0: They didn't believe in collecting. They believed that all music was stored in a box and they had access to it. The idea of an album cover or liner notes, it meant nothing to them.
1: Right, and this was because of online music? Or
0: Yeah. Well, however they were doing at the time,
1: right.
0: File sharing.
1: Right.
0: You know, the iPod didn't exist, at least not to my knowledge it didn't.
1: Right.
0: But they already changed. I mean, I saw such a huge difference in the students.
1: Uh-huh.
0: I mean, it was as radical as anything I've noticed, other than the standard student in 1979, the first year, the 79-80 college year, the first year I taught.
1: Mm-hmm.
0: They counted on 1 in 3,
1: mm-hmm.
0: like 80% of them. Instead of 1, 2, 3, 4, they hear the downbeat pulses.
1: Right.
0: And now they all hear 2 and 4. And that's really flipped my mind.
1: And why is that?
0: Because the pop music's changed.
1: I see. Interesting. Do they still go research things on the internet? Because, you know, the beauty of the recordings was that as you got the music, right away you had information that you could read while you
0: were
1: listening.
0: Right. They research an inferior body of information.
1: Right.
0: That is often inaccurate.
1: How do you teach your class now? How have you changed how you teach your class?
0: Well, first of all, in terms of discographical, the only thing you can tell them is that the packaging of the music is intended to both mask what you're listening to, what it's relatable to, and what the finite amount of the same content you can get is. And that the solution to this, if you choose to embrace it, is called discography. I admit that they're not likely to embrace it, but it is discography. And that a recording has attached to it some pieces of information, which as long as it's attached to this information, it can't be confused with any other recording.
1: Mm-hmm.
0: Because my students today, they can't follow the music. You know, they can't follow it discographically. They have something and they like it. They're not quite sure what it is, and they don't know how to get more of it.
1: Right.
0: Or when they get more of it, they get the exact same thing they already have, or something they think is going to be more of it and turns out to be something completely different. And they can't sort it out. And so I alert them to the fact that there was a system that allows them to sort it out. But the answer to the question is that, you know, I'm trying to teach listening.
1: Right. Do you take them to see music, too?
0: No would be my answer. It's you can encourage that, and they're more likely to do that on their own than any other thing that you can teach them to do.
1: Right.
0: That hearing music live is important as part of the listening lesson. But if you take them to the club, it's just a shared, you know, I find the potentials of the video and the field trip to be far more limited than content.
1: Really? Because I think one of my big learning experiences was meeting some of the musicians and understanding.
0: Oh, I put them in touch with the musicians.
1: You do.
0: Their
1: yeah.
0: term paper is an interview with one.
1: Okay, because it gave me a lot of perspective on what their life is outside
0: of
1: the music,
0: too. My term paper assignment is I set up an interview, and it's getting harder. There are fewer of the guys around.
1: Right.
0: But they do an oral history.
1: Right.
0: So that I do. It's right. just that at the club, it's just. And also, you know, when I started teaching, the drinking age was 18.
1: Right.
0: You know, now you got a whole proof.
1: Yeah.
0: You know, it's a whole different scene. It's very hard to do.
1: Uh-huh.
0: It has to be a concert to get approval, a comprehensive approval by the school, by the birth years of the students. And that becomes a complexity.
1: Who do you think coming up, young players, who do you follow?
0: Well, in a sense, I could say I follow them all. I mean, it was funny. I was just going to write an email of apology to my student at Juilliard, Jerome Jennings, because he had this big-time nightclub gig this week, and because I was teaching in Atlanta over the weekend, I couldn't come hear him.
1: What does he play?
0: He's a drummer, and he plays brushes with a great facility.
1: Uh-huh. Any others that people should know about?
0: Well, I think Vincent Gardner is a very important trombone player and has an unusual ability to play bebop live.
1: Uh-huh.
0: I like a lot of them.
1: Yeah, so you're constantly in touch with what's going on.
0: I mean, do you remember Oliver Jackson?
1: Sure.
0: His nephew, Ollie Jackson, who just turned 30, is the drummer with the Jazz and Lincoln Center Orchestra.
1: Oh, really? Oh, that's great.
0: A young alto player, she just walked into the room, Rose Rutledge.
1: Okay.
0: She can play.
1: One last question. As someone with a fairly photographic memory, okay, this is something I've never had, and I'm kind of curious how exactly all these things sit in your mind, and also, do you feel that a lot of the great musicians had photographic memories in that what they heard they could then visualize?
0: Well, I don't know whether they visualize it.
1: Uh-huh.
0: I don't visualize it.
1: Right.
0: I don't know how it stays in my mind, but it does.
1: Uh-huh.
0: Charlie Parker had such an ability. I remember, you remember Dil Jones from the West End?
1: Yeah.
0: Well, some English musician was hanging out with Charlie Parker at a bar in Paris in May of 1949. And Dil Jones was there.
1: Uh-huh.
0: That's the only thing he did. He was there.
1: Right.
0: And when he got to hang out with Charlie Parker, you know, 3 or 4 years later,
1: uh-huh.
0: Charlie Parker said, I know you. You were hanging out with so-and-so, the British saxophonist, at Fumba's Bar in Paris on May 12th of 1949. And Dil Jones said that blew him out of the water.
1: Right.
0: So Charlie Parker had it. And, yes, I believe that many great musicians have a remarkable retention capacity.
1: Right.
0: But that it's not a necessity. There are some musicians who's like, they're so blasé, or rather, you know, I mean, in our day we would have called them airheads, but, you know, when it's time to blow, they can blow.
1: Right.
0: And you don't really know how they did it.
1: Yeah. Well, I have one quick story. I went to something at the Roosevelt Hotel, and I ran into your father because I was looking for you because I heard you were going to be there, and I hadn't seen him in a long time. Someone said, well, his father's over there. And I went and introduced myself, and he started telling me all about myself. So he must have it also.
0: Yes, they call it the Shap gene, but I think also, you know, for the music, my mother's maiden name was Wood. You know, she had a remarkable memory, which never weakened.
1: Right.
0: And she was the better musician by far.
1: Yeah. Okay, well, I'll let you go. I really appreciate this. Take care.
0: All right. Take care, Lou.
1: So that was the late Phil Shap, really fascinating guy, cut from an original cloth. And I think it's fitting to go out with a tune by Charlie Parker from Phil Shap's Complete Charlie Parker on Verve. This was a tune that Charlie Parker recorded with his working group, as opposed to session guys.

That was Charlie Parker, and it's a rare recording from the Verve Sessions, produced and compiled by Phil Schaap. It's called Passport Tune Y. That's how it's listed on the recording. We're going to head down Highway 91 with a little bit of Sleepy John Estes and Hammy Nixon, and we'll see you next week.

now. Must be on that old sandy road. 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

0: Harry. One sunshiny day, everybody out some far ride. Turn his head off.
1: It's 10 o'clock.
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This is your host, Larry Becker. While it's true we play Muddy Waters, Howlin' Wolf, T-Bone Walker, Memphis Minnie, and so many other famous and well-deserving blues stars, there is a huge amount of blues variety and skill that also merit a closer look. On this show, we're going to jump into the talent of Luther Guitar Jr. Johnson and his fine backup group, the Magic Rockers. They're doing the album Slammin' on the West Side. It was issued by Telarc Blues in 1996. It was a five-star album as agreed upon by many reviewers, but rather than read those reviews, I'm going to do something a little different. I'm going to read a portion of the album's liner notes written by Frank John Hadley, because they do a good job of setting the stage for the music you're about to hear. Let's get started with a portion of those liner notes regarding the album Slammin' on the West Side. Mr. Hadley starts, "Country blues is less a style than a distinct musical genre with its own hallmarks and characteristics. Countless thousands of eloquent musicians, many in the Windy City, have spoken the post-war improvisational language developed by the Mighty Muddy Waters and other original instigators of the amplified, urbanized Delta sound. But today, few players seem to have sharp insight into the sensuality and deep sorrow that gives meaning to this plain, economical musical form. Many unwittingly devalue Chicago blues by playing the music without a personality and without emotional linkage to the African-American experience. So thank our lucky stars for Luther Guitar Jr. Johnson and his new album titled Slammin' on the West Side." Hadley continues, "Johnson is one of the most expressive Chicago blues men to ever tune a guitar. No exaggerating. He combines deep knowledge of tradition with the immediacy of fresh observation. He goes about his singing and guitar playing with clarity and self-searching urgency, always aware that he must lift the spirits of his listeners and get them on the dance floor. Blues is his life work, and he's been at it for more than 35 years. That was as of 1996. Born in Itabena, Mississippi, and resettled in Chicago at the age of 16, Johnson began making a name for himself around the West Side as a hot young guitarist in the early 60s. Guitar wizard Magic Sam became his personal advisor, and after a few years of paying dues in smoky blues taverns, Johnson was ready for the master, Muddy Waters. One memorable night in 1972, Johnson's friend Calvin Jones, who was the bass player for Muddy Waters, took Johnson to the White Stable Club so he could sit in with Chicago's premier blues band. Waters liked what he heard of Guitar Jr., and he signed the awestruck 33-year-old as his new rhythm guitarist. The next 7.5 years found Johnson and the Muddy Waters band crisscrossing North America and traveling through Japan, Australia, and Europe. In fact, Waters was so taken with Johnson's technical skills and showmanship that he let Johnson open concerts with mini sets of his own. Frank John Hadley goes on to say, "The band split from Waters in 1980, and soon Johnson made his mark as a solo performer, contributing to the Alligator Records Living Chicago Blues series, as well as a Grammy-winning compilation album on the Atlantic label that featured his appearance at the Montreux, Switzerland Jazz Festival. Based in the greater Boston area after 1982, Johnson has kept his band, the Magic Rockers, busy on the New England, national, and international blues circuits. Now and then, Johnson took out some time to cut some records. First for Rooster Blues, and more recently for Bullseye Blues, which is part of Rounder Records. Slammin' on the West Side heralds Johnson's new affiliation with Telarc. That was as of 1996. And as to the backup group, the Magic Rockers, Hadley notes, "Johnson is assisted by Magic Rockers Gordon Beadle on sax and Eric Two Scoops Moore on electric piano, and several outstanding New Orleans musicians brings greater authority than ever to his refinement of Chicago blues in the studio." Johnson himself says that the presence of bassist George Porter Jr., as well as Dr. John's drummer, Hermit Ernest, and first call keyboardist, Dave Torkanowski, lends a little Louisiana sound to his trademark groove. This time, too, jump blues and funk are included on the program, not to mention country blues. The music hits us hard, engaging our emotions like the best blues are supposed to do. And that was a portion, a small portion of the liner notes by Frank John Hadley. Hadley was also a writer for Downbeat Magazine, Blues Wire, Grove Press, and other publications. The album, Slammin' on the West Side, was recorded September 19th through the 21st, 1995, at Dockside Studios in Maurice, Louisiana.
when I picked this CD album up from a used records and CD store in Troy, New York, the River Street Beat Shop. I hadn't been familiar with Luther Johnson's work, but I was familiar with his Hammond B3 organ player, who also plays the Wurlitzer piano and acoustic piano on this album, Dave Torkanowski, and it turned out to be an album worth purchasing. Sometimes having familiarity with the sidemen on an album really makes a difference. I also need to mention that Debbie Hamilton is doing backup vocals on some of these cuts as well. So let's start off the show with Luther Guitar Junior Johnson and the Magic Rockers doing Slammin' on the West Side. Starting off with the song, A Pretty Girl, Cadillac and Some Money, followed by She's Looking Good, then Hey Little Girl, followed by I Ain't Doing Too Bad. So let's get started.

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1: That was I Ain't Doing Too Bad. Before that, Hey Little Girl. Before that, She's Looking Good. And before that, A Pretty Girl, A Cadillac, and Some Money. It's all off the Luther Guitar Junior Johnson Slamming at the West Side. Let's keep going through that album and see how far we get. We're going to listen to It's Good to Me, and then Sitting on the Back Seat of a Greyhound Bus. And after that, Every Woman Needs to Be Loved. And then closing out the 4-song set, Stranded.

That was Luther Guitar Jr. Johnson and the Magic Rockers from their five-star album, Slammin' on the West Side. We just heard Stranded. Before that, Every Woman Needs to Be Loved. Before that, Sitting on the Back Seat of a Greyhound Bus. Man, I've been there. And before that, It's Good to Me. Let's listen to four more cuts from that album. But before that, let me remind you that you're listening to the Radio Free Blues Show, and that if you have any questions or comments, like to send in a request, just send it into radiofreeblues@gmail.com. 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So let's get back to the music. Early in the Morning Blues, then Another Man, and then Hard Times Have Surely Come, and then the last of the four cut set, The Woman I Love.

closing out the first half of the Radio Free Blues Show is Get Up and Go. How appropriate. By Luther Guitar Jr. Johnson and the Magic Rockers. We'll hear more from them on the second half of the show, as well as Blues Women. Stay tuned. We'll be right back after a short break.

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3: What about canoeing? 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

Welcome back to the Radio Free Blues Show. This is your host, Larry Becker. We're going to start off the show with two songs from the album Slammin' at the West Side, featuring Luther Guitar Jr. Johnson and the Magic Rockers. And then we're going to shift over to some female blues singers from the album Bluebells. That's B-L-U-E-S, B-E-L-L-E-S, with Attitude. Issued on Ace Records in 2009. So let's start off with two cuts from Slammin' on the West Side, Why Am I Treated So Bad, and then Waiting at the Station. Here they are, Luther Guitar Jr. Johnson doing vocals and guitar, and backed up by the group The Magic Rockers.

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That was Luther Guitar Jr. Johnson doing a three-song set. I just had to add in Meet Me With Your Black Drawers On. And at the end of the show, we're going to do a woman singing that song. Well, clearly, women sing the blues, too. Let's jump over to the album Bluebells with Attitude from the vaults of Modern Records of Hollywood, issued on Ace in 2009. Let's do a few four-song sets. We'll start off with Cordella DeMille doing Ain't Gonna Hush. She's singing with the Maxwell Davis Orchestra. Then after that, Jimmy Lee with Jay Franks and his Rockets of Rhythm. And she's doing Blue and Lonesome. And then Edna Broughton, she's doing 2 Years of Torture. It was written by Percy Mayfield and Charles Norris. And closing out the four-song set, Cordella DeMille again, with the Maxwell Davis Orchestra doing Lonely Girl.

That was Cordella DeMilo doing Lonely Girl. And before that, Edna Broughton doing 2 Years of Torture. And before that, Jimmy Lee doing Blue and Lonesome. And starting off the set was Cordella DeMilo doing Ink on a Hush. Sometimes the initial take on a song doesn't quite work out right, and the result can be just amazing. And that's the instance with Effie Smith doing Bebop Boogie. And after that, we'll listen to Helen Humes doing Hey Hey Baby, then Edna Broughton doing Hambone Blues, and then Mary Jones, that's M-A-R-I, and Johnny Moore's Three Blazers doing Nightmare Blues.

Talking Chinese, okay?

was Mary Jones doing Nightmare Blues. Before that, Edna Broughton doing Hambone Blues. Before that, Helen Humes doing Hey Hey Baby. And starting off that set was Effie Smith doing Bebop Boogie. You're listening to the Radio Free Blues Show, and we're featuring Blues Women off the album Blues Bells with Attitude from the vaults of Modern Records. It was released on Ace Records in 2009. Let's continue with that album with Effie Smith doing Great to Be Rich, Edna Broughton doing Georgia Brown's Blues, Mary Jones and Johnny Moore's Three Blazers doing Down in Texas, and then Edna Broughton again doing Too Many Women.

that was Too Many Women by Edna Broton. And before that, Mary Jones doing Down in Texas. And prior to that, Edna Broton doing Georgia Brown's Blues. And starting off that set, Effie Smith, Great to Be Rich. Closing up the album, Blue Bells with Attitude. And taking us out of the Radio Free Blues show is going to be the Johnny Otis Band featuring Esther Jones doing I'm a Mean Old Gal. And Vivian Green, she's doing an instrumental. She's a piano player doing Vivian's Boogie Woogie. And then we're going to listen to a song by Professor's Blues Review with Professor Eddie Lusk on keyboard and vocals by Gloria Hardiman. She's doing Meet Me With Your Black Drawers On, written by Gene and James Chatham from the album New Blue Bloods, Next Generation Chicago Blues, issued on Alligator in 1987. 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
7: That's right. You were tuned in to Cafe Chill with your host, Seth, here once again, and as always, enjoying some fantastic sounds for you to sit back and hang out and relax to. A lot of different styles coming your way in this hour of the show as well. Everything from a little bit of a trip-hop sound to sort of that mid-2010s vaporwave. And even something a little bit more ambient. We do have some Susumu Yokota in the mix, who I have been re-falling in love with over the last few years. A little bit of that Yuutsu sound as well. And some sort of chill wave vibes from Car Culture and Physical Therapy. So all of that and so much more coming your way. You're hanging out at Cafe Chill.

0: Your home for chill and down-tempo music. This is Cafe Chill.
1: Yes, you are tuned in to Cafe Chill as we venture through many different styles of instrumental electronic sounds here. Sounds for studies, sounds for just sitting back and reading. Some sounds for watering your indoor plants too. Maybe even a few to calm down your beloved pets. I know a few of you have put the show on because a couple of your pets seem to really enjoy it, which makes me happy. Every now and then, one of my cats will come in while I'm doing the show and just hang out with me, sleep either on my lap or next to me, preferably next to me, while I'm doing this. It's a lot less of a hassle when I can move around freely and spin around as I need to do every now and then without freaking the cat out, cat scratching me, anything like that. And what's even better is they're usually pretty quiet when I'm on mic. There's been a couple episodes where I had to edit out some meows in the back. All right. Let's get this rolling with a little bit of Susumu Yokota with the song Tobiyume. My name is Seth and you're hanging out here at Cafe Chill.

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0: This is Cafe Chill. Chill. Chill. Chill. Chill.
1: Cafe Chill. Coming out of those sounds of artist She's Not Real with the single Crystal Pains, released back in 2018, a little bit of a dramatic sound, and one that I do definitely relate to, kind of that 80s vibe, but in a completely different way from the standard synthwave and outrun feeling. This is very much this very film grainy night,
2: yeah,
1: dramatic driving scene. That's how I have it in my head. If any of you have ever seen the show Garth Marenghi's Dark Place, and you know Matt Berry's song One Track Lover, and you watch the clip of that, the video of that, I'm getting the vibes of that, but a little bit more serious, you know, a bit less goofy, but it's really just the film style of a lot of that, and it's playing so clearly in my head. Two songs back, a little bit of Yuutsu with the song Slow, originally released in 2017 and then featured on Yuutsu's self-titled album. A bit of Astro Pilot back there with the song Tenderness, that is the revisited version, re-released in 2023. And then we started that set off with some Susumu Yokota with the song Tobiume. You can find that on the 2000 album Sakura, but it has, of course, gotten its remaster. It's been really cool seeing a lot of influence from Susumu Yokota coming back up, especially if you're into Lucene at all. There's a bit of a mention there. I've been playing quite a bit of their music over the last couple of years on this show again. Again, finding old stuff from my old hard drives and then bringing it forward. It feels really cool to go back and hear a lot of the influences of my own once again. Alright, I'm gonna go ahead and bring a little bit of that trip-hop sound your way. Some Vanilla with the song Arrow. You're hanging out at Cafe Chill.

0: This is Cafe Chill. Chill. Chill.
1: Cafe Chill. You just heard the sounds of artist Rum Tum, an artist that I have followed for many, many years now, ever since first discovering his music. Teamed up with Monster Rally back in the day for a full collaborative album, and I was stoked when Rum Tum came back around 2020 or 2021. Well, we've had a lot of new music from Rum Tum since then. That was the song Silence of Snow off of the 2026 single titled Off Script. A bit of a change up in Rum Tum's sound. Rum Tum did sign with Tropic Tone at this point, which was very, very cool to see. I'm always stoked when I see artists that I always considered, you know, smaller indie artists and that kind of thing, pulling in a little bit larger of a following, especially after some of these West Coast tours that both Rum Tum and Monster Rally had done in 2026.
2: Yeah.
1: Two songs back. Some Ground is Lava. That is all one word. The song Endless Voyage. Title track to the 2017 release. Artist Chillin, C-I-A-L-Y-N. The song Secret Garden. That is the remix. A remix of Chillin's own song off of the album Decennium. Emancipator with a now classic, Dodo. That was over 6 years ago now, which is crazy, off of the album Mountain of Memory. And we started that set off with a bit of Vanilla, taking us back to 2015, the song Arrow from the album Origin. Definitely the album that more people that I know started picking up on Vanilla's music, which was really cool to see at the time, and I hope that we continue to get some more music from Vanilla. Sometimes it's nice. You gotta take a break, make people miss your music, make people want it, and then come back full swing. My name's Seth, and you are hanging out here at Cafe Chill. I got some car culture and physical therapy coming your way. Enjoy.

Cafe Chill. Coming out of a little bit of an energy spike there with Square Pusher, the song Midi Sans Frontieres, released back in 2020 from the Lamental EP. A little bit of Sora back there with the song Revans, R-E-V-A-N-S. Some Space Ghost, title track to the October 2016 release Back From Reality. And a little bit of that chill wave sound, Car Culture and Physical Therapy. The song is titled Rest Here from the EP Is Love Knowing, released back in 2025. Thank you so very much for tuning into Cafe Chill and hanging out with us here. The show is produced by myself, Seth, and our executive producer is Richard J. Dalton. You can visit us online at cafechill.org. Funding for this program is provided in part by listeners like you. As always, I've been your host, Seth. Stay well. And please, keep your ears out for more Cafe Chill.

0: 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Yeah, you're right.
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Aloha, friends. Hello and welcome. You have arrived to the warm tropical shores of Cardwell's Cove. I am your host, Adrian Cardwell, and you are here just in time for the Space Age Luau. Cardwell's Cove is a production of WXOXLP in Louisville, Kentucky. Well, I am so thrilled, as always, to welcome you here to these warm tropical shores. Thank you so much for inviting me into wherever you are listening from. Thank you so much for tuning in. It is always a delight for me to dig through the crates and curate a one-hour audio escape, a little musical vacation that tunes everything else out. No matter what's going on outside the window, there's nothing but good vibes here. And that that curated experience is the beauty of community radio. Absolutely no algorithms allowed. No siree. No corporate overlords or advertiser demands. Just you and me having this experience together. And that, friends, is the beauty of community radio. So thank you so much for tuning in and being a part of it. All right, friends, let's jump right into the music here today. I've got some fabulous tracks in store for you here today. I've got some Cher later on. I've got Dorothy Ashby, Burl Ives. A fabulous track off of Phase 4 Records, Burt Bacharach. But first, we're going to kick it off here with the Regals. And this is really some crate digging here. This is a very early surf track off of a compilation called Tiki Dreams and Nightmares, Rare Surf and Exotica Anomalies, issued between 1954 and 1967. This, friends, is the Regals and their track Deep Sea to kick off the Space Age Luau here at Cardwell's Cove.

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He was a rich man. He was an old man. But he was tall.

0: had a man. Yeah, I had a man. He was an old man, but he was very rich.
1: Well, friends, thank you so much for tuning in here to Cardwell's Cove. Hope you're enjoying your time here on these warm tropical shores in our space age luau here today. I am your host, Adrian Cardwell. Let's take a look at the tracks that we played here in that first set. We kicked it off with Deep Sea by the Regals, followed by Lord Invader and his interpretation of Rum and Coca-Cola. Then we had Burt Bacharach, the great Burt Bacharach, with Don't Go Breaking My Heart, followed by Augusto Alguero and Será el Amor. Then, you know, if you listen to that next track, where you're like, is that about math? Is this a song about division? Yes, yes, friends, it was indeed. That was Rika Moore with her track, The Division Ruffle. Little mathematical refresher there. I told you, that's community radio. We play some weird stuff sometimes. Then we had The Medicine Man. That was by Baby Washington. And then we wrapped up that first set with Daddy. That was by Johnny Keating. A great track off of vintage label Phase 4 Records out of the UK. All right, friends, let's get right back into the Space Age Luau here at Cardwell's Cove. We're going to kick it off here with a familiar number, but you haven't heard it en español. Here we go, friends. Here is Mejor Te Vas by Los Iruñaco to kick off the second set here today.

All right, friends, that was our second set. Thank you so much for tuning in to the Space Age Luau here at Cardwell's Cove. I am your host, Adrian Cardwell, and let us take a look at the tracks that we played here in that second set. My goodness, did we go on a journey or what? We kicked it off with that great Spanish rendition of Hit the Road, Jack, Mejor Te Vas, followed by Al Hurt and his track there on the horn. It was Taboo. Followed by a beautiful yet haunting vocal arrangement of Sophisticated Lady. That was by Russ Garcia and his vocal choir and orchestra. Followed by Nora Orlandi with Lady Luna. Then we had Bob London with Reckless. Then we had Jack Airey with Defendu, Defendu. And then, yes, friends, you did not wake up this morning, I bet, and thought, you know what I need to hear today? And that is Jailhouse Rock in Japanese. Well, here we go. We delivered it. And if you did wake up thinking that, thank you. There it was. And that was by Michiko Hamamura with the Gramercy 5 to give us that fun rendition of Jailhouse Rock. Well, Cardwell's Cove is a production of WXOX in Louisville, Kentucky. Please do surf an internet wave over to artxfm.com and check out all of the amazing programming that comes to you from the studios at Art FM. Well, friends, here we are. We have reached that point in our flight together wherein I must begin our initial descent. So please do put your seat backs and your tray tables into their fully upright and locked positions as we prepare for landing. I do have tracks that will get us all the way to the top of the hour. I promised at the top of the show that I would have some Cher and some Burl Ives, and I've got that for you coming up here. But we're going to kick it off with a great little interlude here. By Ennio Morricone, and this is Diabolique, Part 7, to kick off the final set here at the Space Age Luau, Cardwell's Cove.

Well, there you have it, friends. That is one more journey to Cardwell's Cove in the books. Thank you so much for flying with me here today. Hope you enjoyed your time here on these warm tropical shores of Cardwell's Cove and the Space Age Luau. I have been your host, Adrian Cardwell. Let's take a quick look at the tracks that we played here in that final set. We kicked it off with the Diabolique Part 7, and that was by Ennio Morricone. Followed by Dorothy Ashby there on the harp. That was her take on the theme from Valley of the Dolls. And that was off of her iconic album, Afro Harping. It's fabulous. Followed by Burl Ives and Pearly Shells. Then a zippy little rendition of Summertime by the Marcells. And speaking of zippy, there was Cher with Our Day Will Come to round out the show here today. Well, it is time for me to scoot on out of here, but don't touch that dial. There is more amazing programming coming up next here at the top of the hour. Well, all right, friends, until next time, be good to yourself and each other, and we'll see you right back here on the shores of Cardwell's Cove soon for another Space Age Luau. Adios.

0: to the Donne Bud edition of Donne del Mundo. And in the Donne Bud edition, we have growing and blooming in sounds, in mood and theme, and music from women worldwide in our weekly showcase of global music by women. This is a Merging Arts production with more info at mergingarts.org. And I'm your host, DJ Madam B. And we start things off with music from Ako Takenaka from her album Ancient Seeds on Elephant Tonica. And she's a Japanese sound artist, singer-songwriter, and sacred vocalist whose work bridges ancient wisdom and modern sounds from around the world, including Japan, but then along with Native America, Africa, India, and Tibet. And it's reimagined for our time. That starts things off on the Donne Bud edition of
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0: Welcome to the Donne Bud edition of Donne del Mundo. And in the Donne Bud edition, we have growing and blooming in sounds, in mood and theme, and music from women worldwide in our weekly showcase of global music by women. This is a Merging Arts production with more info at mergingarts.org, and I'm your host, DJ Madam B. And we start things off with music from Ako Takenaka from her album Ancient Seeds on Elephant Tonica. And she's a Japanese sound artist, singer-songwriter, and sacred vocalist whose work bridges ancient wisdom and modern sounds from around the world, including Japan, but then along with Native America, Africa, India, and Tibet. And it's reimagined for our time. That starts things off on the Donne Bud edition of Donne del Mundo. Enjoy the music.

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From the womb to the hearth, we come out whole. No matter how you count it, our numbers are odd. Our numbers are queer. We come in bunches, families, generations. Manilukajak, kaigayuak, siwakachinoktut, sipinit. Words we have for our queerness. Words we cherish. Colonization puts us in survival mode. It tricks us into thinking that poverty is culture, that the bare minimum is customary. But our love is bigger than all this. Inuetta inuluakput. Because we are Inuit, we live well. Follow the lines and cracks of rocks. Net the fish at the seashore. Gather handfuls of berries. Abundance. Dance till your clothes are soaked in sweat. Throw a harpoon into a giant animal. String together beads in all the colors. Exuberance. Watch us laugh. Listen to our stories. Soak in our names. Celebrate. Happy and safe. Our bodies are free. Our love is bigger than all this. Our love is bigger than all this. Ishliangmit, ishluyangmut, ilivichushuta, inungotugut, shuli ilivichuvut.

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1: Well, welcome back to the Donne Bud edition of Donne del Mundo, growing and blooming in sounds and mood and theme and music from women worldwide in our weekly showcase of global music by women. This is a Merging Arts production with more info at mergingarts.org. I'm your host, DJ Madam B. And we start things off with the Japanese sound artist, singer-songwriter, and sacred vocalist, Ako Takenaka. From her album Ancient Seeds on Elephantonica, we heard Loka and Ramadasa. Then we followed that up with music from Gaia Banfi from her album Lamakaya on Trovarobato. She's an Italian singer, songwriter, and producer, weaving a world of Italian song with ambient and atmospheric electronic sounds. We heard two from that. And then we followed that up with music from Scylla off of Scylla is Boss. They are an Inuit women throat singing duo of Charlotte and Cynthia, pushing the boundaries of traditional Inuit throat singing into bold sonic landscapes with the force that governs all, reimagining and collaborating. We heard two from that beautiful project there. And we're transitioned to music from Duo Bud. They are a Korean female duo consisting of traditional percussionist Kim Sora and Kayagam player Lim Chihai. So the two women have their arrangements and experimentation transcending genre and instrument boundaries with Peace, P-I-E-C-E, and Fly. Off of Borderline is the name of the album, and that is self-released. So that's what we transition into. Enjoy this. Hearing now Duo Bud on the Donne Bud edition of Donne del Mundo, Emerging Arts production, with more info at mergingarts.org. And again, I am your host, DJ Madam B.

了，提着喇叭的喇叭。

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0: 手里

All right, well, we are back continuing on the Donne Bud edition of Donne del Mundo, growing and blooming in sounds and mood and theme and music from women worldwide on our weekly showcase of global music by women. This has been Emerging Arts Production with more info at emergingarts.org, and I have been your host, DJ Madam B. We transitioned with music from Duo Bud with pieces called Peace, P-I-E-C-E, and Fly, a Korean female duo from their album Borderline, and that is self-released. Then we followed that up with another duo with Hannah Peel and Bebe Wang off of their album The Endless Dance on Real World Records with Offerings to the Beast and Awaken the Insects. Together, they are acclaimed Northern Irish composer Hannah Peel and Chinese percussionist Bebe Wang, and certainly creating a unique world in their shared musical landscape from flora and fauna that emerge and retreat through the seasons, perfect for the Donne Bud edition of Donne del Mundo. And then closing things out, we're hearing music, two pieces from Miki Saito from Tales of Shinobue, and that's self-released. She's a Shinobue artist, composer, and educator, and these original compositions are centered on the expressive voice of this Japanese bamboo flute, exploring stories, emotions, nature, and personal journeys with The Calling and Zen Awakened. That's what we close out with. Thanks to all the talented women around the world who have contributed their music to this edition of Donne del Mundo, and to you for listening and supporting their music.

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11: 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I'm Brian DeShazer. 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
13: And I'm Tanya Kane Perry.
12: With News Wrap, a summary of some of the news in or affecting LGBTQ communities around the world for the week ending September 5th, 2026.
13: Poland is beginning to recognize same-sex marriages from the other European Union nations. Back in May, the Supreme Administrative Court had ruled in favor of recognizing same-sex marriages registered abroad. However, the process was nearly derailed by the intervention of the contentious Constitutional Tribunal. The EU Court of Justice ruled in 2025 that the bloc must allow for recognition of marriages in fellow member states. It was first put to the test by a couple who moved from Germany to Poland. Their marriage was recognized by Poland's Supreme Administrative Court, but the right-wing Law and Justice Party challenged the decision at the Constitutional Tribunal and successfully overturned the regulation. In July, President Karol Nawrocki vetoed legislation that would have extended some legal recognition to same-sex couples in the form of cohabitation contracts, according to Reuters. In spite of the Constitutional Tribunal's veto, government officials said that the regulation would enter into force as planned. In late August, Digital Affairs Minister Krzysztof Gawrowski said, "The illegal Constitutional Tribunal is once again attempting to obstruct a state that is enforcing the law in force and the rulings of European courts. The transcription of foreign same-sex marriage certificates is and will remain legal." The judicial back and forth is symptomatic of the larger rule of law crisis in Poland that has spanned the past decade. The Law and Justice government's controversial takeover of the Constitutional Tribunal and overhaul of the court system has opened Poland to accusations of failing to comply with European and Polish constitutional law. The Polish international news network TVP World reports that the new regulations have indeed gone through. The couple who had moved from Germany to Poland and other queer migrants will have their marriages recognized. Even so, the country still outlaws same-sex marriage. Polish couples will still need to go outside their homeland for a legal union to be recognized.
0: Bulgaria's top court has struck down a ban on transgender citizens legally changing their name and gender on ID documents. The July 22nd ruling found that European Union law takes precedence over a 2023 Bulgarian Supreme Court ruling. A trans woman identified as KMH began trying to change her name and gender on Bulgarian ID documents almost 10 years ago, but courts denied her requests. She has been living in Italy, and her old Bulgarian documents have repeatedly outed her and made it harder to find work. KMH was given the pseudonym Shapova in the landmark case in the European Union Court of Justice in Luxembourg. The EU's highest court ruled in March that member states must allow transgender individuals to legally change their name and gender on ID documents. The Bulgarian Supreme Court of Cassation concurred with the Shapova ruling in July. KMH was among three other applicants who may now change their government IDs to match who they are. The Bulgarian judges declared that every person's right to determine their own gender identity cannot be questioned. In their words, the rule of law in Bulgaria implies a universal equality of the dignity of all human beings, including transgender people. However, trans rights group Transgender Europe noted that while lower courts are expected to follow this ruling directly, a court decision is not a substitute for law. Transgender Europe is among many advocacy groups calling on the Bulgarian government to codify legal gender recognition procedure with legislation rather than leaving it to case-by-case court precedent.
13: Christian employers in the U.S. can now legally discriminate against transgender people under a new settlement with the Equal Employment Opportunity Commission. EEOC's workplace protections for transgender employees were challenged by the Christian Employers Alliance, or CEA. The EEOC agreed in the settlement that they will not pursue certain gender identity-related claims against the CEA. That includes pronoun use, sex-specific dress codes, and access to facilities assigned by gender. The EEOC previously provided all employees with free investigations and/or legal support for their complaints of gender identity-based discrimination in the workplace. That guidance was issued following a 2020 Supreme Court ruling finding that Title VII of the Civil Rights Act protects against gender identity discrimination. However, this assistance will no longer be available to those who work for companies that are members of the Christian Employers Alliance. The CEA currently has more than 20,000 members. The settlement applies to them and all future members. It's becoming a bit of a bragging point on its sign-up page that members are protected the moment you're in. Former EEOC General Counsel Carla Gilbride is concerned about the incentive that that creates for employers. She told The Intercept, "It's like they're selling an insurance policy against EEOC investigations." According to Gilbride, what makes this settlement unusual is that, in exchange for agreeing to dismiss certain claims in this case, the EEOC is committing to these terms for what seems to be an indefinite amount of time. Since the EEOC sets the standard for workplace discrimination claims in the U.S., workers for CEA members are now left with fewer practical options for legal protections. Although the agreement allows CEA employers to practice various kinds of workplace discrimination, the U.S. Supreme Court's landmark 2020 Bostock decision still prohibits the firing of employees on the basis of their sexuality and/or gender identity.
14: This type of targeted violence does not happen in a vacuum. It is cultivated by anti-LGBTQ rhetoric, laws, policies and executive orders, and it is a direct consequence of this body's failure to act on gun violence. Cameron and Vincent should still be alive today.
0: A shooting at a Tucson gay bar prompted a passionate rebuke on the floor of the U.S. House from Democratic Representative Adelita Grijalva. Vincent Siqueiros and Cameron Cabrera were shot in the parking lot of Venture N late on August 31st and died at the scene, according to police. The alleged gunman died later that night in a local hospital from a gunshot wound. Tucson Police Department spokesman Officer James Horton says all of the shell casings came from the same weapon. The suspect was carrying a note that listed several LGBTQIA+ associated businesses, so the murders are being investigated as a hate crime. Mourners have been stopping by Venture N to add to the growing memorial next to the front door since early September 1st, and a candlelight vigil was held Wednesday. Before asking for a moment of silence for the victims of the shooting in her hometown, Representative Grijalva called upon Congress and National Rifle Association endorsed House Speaker Mike Johnson to take action.
15: Finally, Southern decadence took over New Orleans for the U.S. Labor Day holiday weekend. What began as a small party over 50 years ago, the annual LGBTQ plus event is now a five-day extravaganza with more than 275,000 revelers from across the globe gathering in the French Quarter for concerts, parties, and a parade. Parade Captain Jimmy Gale says the group is making it a point to emphasize more queer women and lesbians. Married Grand Marshals Rami and Rachel Thompson reached out to lesbian bars across the country to bring in more queer women for the festivities that have historically been for the boys, according to Gale. Rami told the Gambit newspaper, "It's the first time all letters of LGBTQ have been covered." This year's record-high diverse assortment of six Grand Marshals chose the theme Phoenix Rising, Together We Rise. Attendees arrived bedecked in turquoise, red, black, royal blue, and gold, this year's colors. The Grand Marshals have additionally chosen to donate the leftover fundraiser money to Black Pride NOLA, Transcending Women, Big Easy Animal Rescue, STEM NOLA, and Women with a Vision.
0: That's News Wrap, global queer news with attitude for the week ending September 5th, 2026. Follow the news in your area and around the world. 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
15: News Wrap was written by Jeb Bakke, produced by Lucia Chappell and Brian DeShazer, and brought to you by you.
0: Thank you. 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For This Way Out, I'm Michael LeBeau. Stay healthy.
15: And I'm Tanya Kane Perry. Stay safe.
11: Comedian, actress, and activist Lily Tomlin's birthday is September 1st. She joined This Way Out for the first Gay Liberation Follies on February 24th, 1989.
16: One ringy dingy. Two ringy dingies. A gracious hello. Have I reached the party to whom I am speaking? A Miss Doris Gay? Good. How are you, Miss Gay? This is Miss Tomlin at the telephone company. Yes, well, we have a little problem with your name. Well, we simply cannot print it in our listings. Well, that may well... Just a minute. That may well be. That may well be, but I'm sorry. Those are the rules. After all, children can look through the phone book, and you know young, impressionable minds. Well, I am very sorry. Well, then you're just going to have to change your name. But by the way, are you? You know... Gay? Oh, you can tell me. Come on, I know what's happening. I'm hip to the happenings. I had an uncle once who was that way. You are, aren't you? I knew it, Dyke. Isn't that what you people like to be called? Excuse me, just a minute. Just a minute, young lady. Just a minute. We do not allow such language to pass through our instruments. Isn't what? Isn't what? I beg your pardon. Isn't what true? Doesn't the phone company discriminate against who? Against gays in hiring? Oh! My goodness, no. We have many, many cheerful people working here.
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1: Radio spoke to two members of their coordinating committee, Maxine Wolf and Rachel Korbman, to learn about the past, present, and future of the Lesbian Herstory Archives.
2: I'm Rachel Korbman, and I'm an assistant professor of Women's Gender and Sexuality Studies and Disability Studies at Arizona State University, as well as a coordinator of the Lesbian Herstory Archives. I've been a coordinator for the last 15 years.
3: I'm Maxine Wolf. What else do you want me to say? I'm one of the coordinators at the archives. Let's see, how long have I been there? I started in 1984. Well, every group that I was working in, every political group fell apart, and I was looking for something to do. And there was an article in the in Woman News, which was a women's paper then in New York City, and there was a mention that there was a volunteer night at the Lesbian Herstory Archives. And I said, well, that sounds like something that I would want to do. So I showed up at Joan's house. And the reason I stayed was I saw they had these organization files. And since I was an organizer, I said, oh, that's interesting. And so I opened it up and I started to look through it. And I said, what goes in here? And Joan, in her inimitable style, said, well, that's up to you. Make a decision. What do you want to have in there? And so I made a decision, and I never left. That was in 1984.
2: In 1973, there was a conference for the Gay Academic Union. And the Gay Academic Union was an organization that was interested in creating what we would now think of as queer studies, what they were then thinking of as gay studies. The conference was like primarily attended by gay men, but a small number of lesbians came. And the lesbians started meeting separately in consciousness-raising groups. And one of those groups got really interested in the idea of creating a lesbian archive, because this was a time when there was a proliferation of new cultural work around lesbian feminism, and they realized that this wasn't being collected by traditional archives. So they started meeting about the idea of this lesbian archive, and by 1975, they put out a newsletter that kind of like announced the existence of this archive. By then, there was 5 women who were the collective that were in charge of the Lesbian Herstory Archives. When you like look back at the newsletter now, it's interesting because it's like, we're an archive, we're going to exist forever, we're here to like collect lesbian history from around the world. But the collection actually consisted of like a few milk crates that were initially in Joan Nessel, who's one of the founders' apartments. Joan Nessel is most known as a writer. She's written a lot about butch and femme desire, and she's also known as a founder of the Lesbian Herstory Archives.
3: I mean, she's been around a really, well, she and Deb, you know, after the original collective, they really took up the reins very quickly and, you know, started running the archives. And for a long time, that's what she did. I mean, Joan is just the kind of person, she is very committed to maintaining the history of lesbians in every kind of possible way.
2: Mabel Hampton was a figure who's important to the early years, even though she was not technically a member of the collective. But she was an old friend of Joan Nessel's. So Joan was born in 1940. Mabel Hampton was born in 1902. So there's like a 40-year age gap. Mabel Hampton was a Black lesbian, and Joan Nessel was a white Jewish lesbian. Mabel used to do day work for Joan's mother. And so that's initially how they met. Mabel was the first out lesbian that Joan knew, and they developed like a lifelong friendship.
3: For a while, she lived with Joan at the very end of her life. She was around the archives all the time, and she would, you know, hold court. A lot of lesbians would come to see her, especially lesbians of color, because she was kind of, you know, their vision of what they could be, in the sense of someone who had been around for so long and was so brave about it and was so out about who she was. You know, she would be there to talk with them. And they would come to see her. It was very touching, but it was.

0: wasn't done in a way where they were kind of like humoring her. They really came to see her and to sort of soak in her reality.
1: She also has an important presence in like the materials that she left. It's very rare to have archival material that so robustly documents the life of a Black lesbian of her generation. And so we have like a photo collection that she donated of like her and all her friends. She donated a lot of books to the collection of pulp novels that we have. And then also Joan did a bunch of oral history interviews with Mabel. And they're all digitized and on the website. So there's like, I don't even know how many oral history interviews there are. There's many, many, many of them. And they've been like really, really useful to researchers like City Hartman's Wayward Lives, Beautiful Experiments draws from them. Hugh Ryan's When Brooklyn Was Queer draws from them. And Cookie Wollner's book on Black lesbians in the early 20th century also draws on them. So yeah, Mabel Hampton, both in her life and after, has played a really important role in the Lesbian History Archives.
0: So we would meet on Thursday night. And the way that we formed a coordinating committee was that at one point, Joan and Deb planned to go somewhere. And Joan sort of realized that if the plane crashed and the two of them were gone, who would take responsibility? I swear. Okay. And so we decided that we needed to have a coordinating committee, you know, a group of people who would take responsibility for the archives. So that's when the coordinating committee started. And I think it was probably in 1985. And it was at the same time that we started talking about looking for a house, you know, looking for someplace else to move.
1: The Lesbian History Archives is in a physical location in Park Slope. It's a limestone building that looks like every other limestone building on the block. But then you go in and there's just like archival material in like every corner of the building. It's three floors. The top floor is an apartment where the caretaker of the archives lives, who's somebody who's on the coordinating committee who kind of handles the day-to-day labor of the archive. And then there's two floors of archival material. For example, there's a walk-in closet that has all the newsprint, and there's a closet that has like the special collections, organizational records and personal papers. There's like many, many file cabinets. So that's like what the Lesbian History Archives is like most properly, because the material did kind of like outgrow the capacity of the space that we do have. We also have a lot of offsite storage. We also have worked on a number of digitization projects. For example, digitizing a bunch of cassette tapes that are in the collection and making them available to researchers. Basically, like as soon as the technology became available to like be able to record things on cassette tapes, you had different lesbians going around and like recording everything and then donating it to the Lesbian History Archives. Almost like bootleg recordings of different facets of lesbian life, and especially the 70s and 80s.
0: Well, I knew it was important. That's why I stayed. But I had no idea, you know, that we'd be here for 50 years at all. I had no idea I would be here for 50 years. So I certainly didn't think that about the archives. It's interesting because we just sort of went on, which is how the archives functions even now. You know, there's just this sense that we're here and we're not going anywhere. Wouldn't you say that, Rachel?
1: Yeah, yeah.
0: It's taken for granted. It is disappearing in the sense that people don't collect things. You know, a lot of communication is via email or Instagram or some other digital form, rather than written letters or diaries. So I often, you know, worry that at some point we're not going to know what life was like at this point for a lot of different kinds of lesbians. And that does worry me. Even if you try to collect digital information, there's no way that most people keep it. I mean, it was hard enough when everything was on paper to prevent lesbians from burning their ex-lovers' letters. So, you know, we've had that, and people don't necessarily save it. I save it. I print out emails. Okay. We may have the papers of famous people, but I think the thing that's so extraordinary about the archives is that we collect the papers of lesbians. It doesn't matter if you are a secretary, a truck driver, a writer, a famous actress, and we don't care. We prefer to have that range of people because we want to be able to reflect the entire community in whichever way it defines itself. So that does concern me. Would you agree, Rachel?
1: Yeah, I mean, the best way to preserve emails is still printing them out. But most people don't do that besides Maxine Wolf, who does that. So yeah, I think that there is a broader challenge to preserving the digital world in the present, and so much of the way in which lesbians are talking with each other and interacting with each other is digitally. And so part of the reason that the collection is so robust from earlier context is partially about the founding of the archive, but it's a lot about the technology too, that things were on paper or things were on analog media that we still are able to pretty easily digitize. In the 1970s, there was a proliferation of work that was about lesbians, which partially came out of the gay liberation movement, partially came out of the women's movement, and partially came out of the lesbian feminist movement. And so there was a realization that this material wasn't being collected by traditional archives. There was also, at the same time, a good deal of interest among lesbians about trying to find historical precedents for themselves. What they found is that it was often difficult to access materials about lesbians or people that they would kind of imagine to be lesbians in archives for a number of reasons. In some cases, material was actively destroyed. In some cases, material wasn't really described in a way that would be legible to researchers. And then also there's the sort of thorny historical question of trying to figure out how to use present day terminology to describe people in the past. So anyway, the Lesbian History Archives was founded out of that very particular historical impasse. And it's interesting how that relates to the present moment, because to a certain extent, the Lesbian History Archives and other community-based archives and traditional mainstream archives that are now collecting queer and trans material did kind of fix the problem that lesbian feminists were identifying in the past. So from the 1970s after, lesbian and queer archivists have been quite successful in making sure that there's a robust archival record.
0: Because one of our basic values is that the whole point of doing this is for people to be able to access it. We don't want to keep it for ourselves. There would be no point in that. The point is to make the history available to the people whose history it is. I think that it's important to share that we are an all-volunteer organization that has existed for 50 years. And we have never paid anybody. We don't have an executive director or a staffer. We basically have proven that a lesbian feminist organization can survive and exist and grow. So I think that's very important to get across that, that people always act like you have to be corporate in your style. And when they hear that we operate by consensus, they think that that's not possible. And it is, so every once in a while, the sort of doomsday scenario would push us to make the next major decision. But it never felt like a major decision. It just felt like it was the reasonable thing to do.
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9: There are going to be more people in prison. There is going to be a lot of overcrowding. Australia is being Americanized. I see independent media as a weapon. It's a weapon for change.

0: 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Today on Wings, we share a recent interview from the Australian community radio series Accent of Women. Their shows are produced in the studios of 3CR Community Radio in Melbourne, which recently celebrated 50 years on air. This episode's guest, Marissa Sposaro, has produced at that station for 25 years. She currently hosts the Doin' Time Show, about issues faced by prisoners in Australia's criminal justice system and migration detention centers. The interviewer for Accent of Women uses the on-air name Zoe.
1: Thank you so much for your time. My first question, what was your motivation for becoming a radio producer?
2: Well, that really goes back many years. As a little girl, I was very much an activist and a feminist as well. I come from an ethnic background and my parents were migrants and they came out from Italy. And as a child also who was blind, I didn't have many opportunities growing up to read about activist things, and I didn't really have a lot of books to read, and I was always very frustrated and very upset because a lot of the books that they had at that time was Mills and Boone's romances, which I really am not into, and very conservative, paternalistic Australian authors, which it has its place, but I didn't have any access to a lot of books. So as I got older, I became more and more rebellious and I got into punk and metal. And I spent a lot of my teenage years and also as an adult and even now going to shows. Punk and metal is actually very important to me because it looks at a lot of alternative viewpoints and it's quite important. I suppose the reason why I'm being a little bit long-winded is I need to explain to you a little bit about my background so that you can see where I'm coming from. So really my passion for radio actually came from information deprivation, and information deprivation for people with disabilities, people with print disabilities such as myself, is a very horrible feeling when you're not able to read what you want to read. So when I was in my 20s, I actually got into forest blockading in East Gippsland, and got involved quite a lot with environmental campaigns around that, and I met a lot of really amazing people through that and learnt a lot about what was happening with the forests. And that was my starting point. And then I ended up getting a volunteer reader from the back then it was known as the Victorian Institute for the Blind, and now it's known as Vision Australia. And this particular reader knew a lot about 3CR. And it was actually Canopy is a wonderful activist and has done a lot of work in activism. I don't think he'd mind me talking about this. And he was instrumental in actually helping me get involved with 3CR. And he said, "Look, go to 3CR. This will solve all your problems." And so at that time, I had an old radio that I had. I was living in a little apartment in Paran. I was living in squalor basically because I couldn't afford too much at that time. And I had a radio and I listened to 3CR, and it made me so happy to listen to all the Aboriginal voices and the music, the wonderful Aboriginal bands like Wurrumpi Band and No Fixed Address back at that time. They used to perform at a place called the Old Greek Theatre in Richmond, and I used to love to go and see bands there. And I learnt a lot about all the different campaigns that were happening out of 3CR, and I was so excited. I mean, as you can imagine, if you're not able to read what you want to read, and then all of a sudden to have this whole new world opening up for me, because I felt like that I never fitted in anywhere. And being able to listen to 3CR helped me to get in touch with other marginalised communities, and it was just quite really fantastic that I was able to hear a lot of stuff about the environment, about oppression, about anti-fascism, about disability justice, about sovereignty, about what was happening with the mining at Jabiluka, all of those things. And so out of 3CR, I was actually able to, you know, I continued the forest blockading. I heard about the forest blockading actually through a gig that I went to, and it was all connected. Yeah, but you know, I suppose I just wanted to tell you that the information that I was seeking helped me to work out who I really am, because I started to feel like I didn't belong anywhere. And having 3CR was a wonderful resource for me to say, okay, you know what, there are other people that see me, that understand about activism. There are people that understand about the world and, you know, the fact that we can make a difference.
1: Wonderful. Thank you. Why are First Nation issues and criminal justice system important for you?
2: I'm not even sure. I suppose I spent a lot of time in Far North Queensland at one stage. I hitchhiked actually around Queensland and had a look at a lot of beautiful places. Pardon the pun. Yeah. I connected a lot with Aboriginal communities over there, particularly the women. And I would hold hands with these women, and we would collect shells on the beach and talk. And to me, that was just an introduction for me. And it just happened spontaneously. I would have people coming up to me at the beach and in the street and would want to hold my hand and take me to collect the shells or to sit and talk. And I learnt a lot about genocide and stolen land through connecting with the women in Queensland. And I keep in touch with some of them, but not many. So that was my introduction. And then Robbie Thorpe was actually a great influence in my life, and still is, but back then even more so. And I would actually hassle all the producers at the station. This was before I actually did my training, and I would say, hey, let me come in, I want to talk. And I would go in, and I suppose it was a bit forward of me really, but I really wanted to know. And I would say, well, look, I can't read what's going on. I really want to hear what's happening. And so I don't know how it happened, but I just started having connections with elders, and it just happened very organically. And to me, I just have a passion for it. I'm just really angry about it. I'm really angry about the fact that they're stolen generation and that children are taken away. Like, you know, even Uncle Jack has passed away now, and I'm still grieving about that. Uncle Jack, Uncle Sam Watson, Uncle Ray Jackson, that I would meet a lot of these elders at forums or even in Fitzroy. Like, sometimes I'd be walking around Fitzroy with my cane, and they would say, what are you doing? You know, are you lost? Can we help you? And you're safe here, sister, you know. And they would take me, because I get lost a lot when I'm walking. And so they would maybe help me get to 3CR or help me, you know, find what I was looking for. And then in listening to all the shows about genocide and about what was going on, I felt like it was really important that everything goes back to colonisation. Everything goes back to the children being taken away. And, of course, listening to Archie Roach, listening to Ruby Hunter, taking note of what's happening around me. That's how I actually got my passion. And honestly, I don't know. I don't even know how it's happened, but it's something that I feel, I have a lot of anger about it. And the anger that I feel is released when I do a show. When I take a break during summer programming, I'm very difficult to live with, because that anger that I have overflows mm-hmm. and I can't do anything. And so when I do a show and when I do an interview with an Aboriginal elder or with a young person or with someone who's a woman who's been to prison and I looked at lived experience of prison or deaths in custody, because I believe it's really important to build the movement to stop Aboriginal deaths in custody. When I do that, I feel better.
1: For 25 years, you have produced this show, consistently engaging with First Nations community, from elders and youth to disability activists. What is the source of your passion? Where does this passion come from?
2: I did work in a women's prison at one stage, and that was through Darabin Legal Community Centre. That was many years ago.
1: Yeah.
2: And I lived in America for a little while, and I worked quite a lot with the Black Panthers and
1: yeah.
2: did a little bit of work around campaigning for the release of Mamie Abu-Jamal, who's a political prisoner over there. And being in Anarchist Black Cross Melbourne for quite a long time, I developed a lot of passion as well, particularly for First Nations communities when we did a lot of interviews for the Bulletin. It's really hard to explain because it's crazy. Like, I don't even know why I've even got this passion. But all I know is that sometimes even when I'm sitting watching something about Stolen Generation, there was one time I actually nearly fainted in the room, and I didn't even know why I was so upset, and I started crying, and I actually had to be taken out and given a glass of water. Uncle Ray was with me, and he was saying, "What's wrong? What's wrong?" And I just didn't. I was so upset at what was happening. They were talking about a woman whose children had been taken away, and she was living on the mission. And I don't know why I was so upset. I just could not stop crying. That was only one time that ever happened. In answer to your question, I don't even know why. I'm not Aboriginal, but I'm very angry about it. I'm furious. And mm-hmm. so having that constructive stuff that I can do with interviews is important to me. Mm-hmm. Probably sounds silly, doesn't it? It's, I suppose what I'm saying is it releases a lot of anger for me. Anger has to be done properly, you know?
1: Yeah.
0: On Wings, you're listening to an interview first aired in the Australian community radio series Accent of Women. The guest, Marissa Sposaro, has been a producer for 3CR Community Radio in Melbourne for 25 years. She now hosts the Doin' Time Show.
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4: Welcome to a place where private business profit from a captive labour force, yet pennies are spent on medical services to a population in which the Indigenous, the poor and the mentally ill are overrepresented. Where isolation, humiliation, and degradation are facts of life. Welcome to prison.
5: It depends who's telling the story, I suppose.
0: That was a clip from the introduction of the Doin' Time Show, hosted by Marissa Sposaro. Here's more of Zoe's interview of Marissa.
1: We know First Nation people are increasingly overrepresented in the criminal justice system.
2: Correct.
1: The same is true for people with disabilities. Do we understand why this overrepresentation occurs?
2: Look, there are many, many reasons why that is, and I have to be honest with you, disability is not my main skill, and I do a lot of my research primarily focuses on deaths in custody and prisons, but I have done quite a few things about disability in the criminal justice system, and the fact is that you've got people with disabilities that are in there because they get taken advantage of when the police arrest them. You know, if you've got someone with intellectual disability, and you've got someone also that only has English as their second language, that's a double whammy. That's something that is very, very difficult.
1: Mm. For example, if someone has got hearing impairment, and it's common among some First Nations people, what happens when someone is arrested? Do they know that, for example, somebody is facing the police? Do they know that this person has got hearing impairment?
2: No, that's the problem. But a lot of the police, a lot of the time, don't know. And there's no education. There's no training. There's no education. But you've also got racial profiling as well, and that's something else that I really concentrate on this show as well, about racial profiling. And you've got discrimination as well. You've got discrimination against people with disability. This is all part of oppression under capitalism. Mm. That you've got a scenario, and I've got a few podcasts actually on the Doin' Time show looking at First Nations people with disability and the criminal justice system. And there are lots of hearing impaired and a whole range of disability that have been in remand for a long time, and they don't get a fair trial.
1: I don't know how we convince people that people with disability need help to understand the justice system, or to understand because you have to explain, if someone has got hearing impairment, you have to explain, for example, you have to explain them about justice system or...
2: Yeah, sure.
1: Yeah,
2: I see what you mean. Yeah. Which touched on my point before about education, that things are not explained to them. The procedures, the protocol,
1: it's
2: not explained. And that could very well be unintentional, or it could be done on purpose as part of weaponizing First Nations people, for example, and weaponizing that disability, and it is a form of oppression, because there's really nothing available, and there's a lot of violation of human rights.
1: Thanks for clarifying this one. So Marisa, you have done a lot of work on First Nation justice. How do you look after yourself regarding your mental health? What do you do when you rest?
2: Well, I think an example of that was when I mentioned that I was really upset that time when I was watching the video about Stolen Generation and how I got really upset. I think what I like to do is talk to other people about it. And to me, self-care is really more about getting it all out and not bottling everything up. And you know what? I like to have a glass of wine for dinner.
1: Yeah,
2: it's always good to let your hair down. It's really important for me to be with others that understand about First Nations justice. To me, that's self-care, because you don't have to play a role. You don't have to educate people. When you're in the workplace and it's mainstream, you can't talk about things like that. And I love walking my dog. I have a massive dog at home. She's an Akita, and she's a beautiful companion for me. She's not a guide dog. But I love walking with her, and to me that's one of the most wonderful things that I enjoy doing.
1: Good, because of the work you do, it's very important, and you have done this work for 25 years. You are doing with passion and enthusiasm, so you need to look after yourself. Is there anything else you want to mention?
2: I think what I really want to say about the show is that it's not just about Aboriginal deaths in custody, it's also about women in prison, refugees and asylum seekers. And I do a lot of interviews also about, so I interview everybody, so it's not just about First Nations justice, although that is something that I always come back to. I always come back to colonisation and genocide. And also just wanted to also say finally that the Doing Time show is also about commemorations and anniversaries of people who have died. So I do work a lot with death and honouring the dead, and a lot of the time I have lots of content warnings on the show because yeah. I look at a lot about self-harm, about suicide, particularly young children who are committing suicide who are Aboriginal. And I'll give you an example about commemorations. Every year in April, and that's coming up, so I need to prepare for that, I do a show on Uncle Ray Jackson, who is an amazing Aboriginal warrior and activist. And I honour that anniversary and I interview his daughter and I interview his friends and his workmates and his and activists that have loved him. And also I do a lot of work about Uncle Sam Watson as well, who was from Queensland and he passed away as well. So these are just two examples of what I do. That and TJ Hickey, of course. Do a lot of work on the yeah. TJ Hickey campaign. And so, yeah, it's about honouring the dead as well as the living, because the dead obviously can't speak for themselves. And in the same way that the Aboriginal deaths in custody, Veronica Nelson couldn't speak for herself. You know, people that have died in custody cannot speak for themselves. So my job is to honour that and to cover, go and cover the inquest, go and sit in the courtroom and support the family, go and record a rally. I don't think that having a program is just about being in the studio behind the mic. It's actually getting out there and doing it as well.
1: Yeah, thank you. Is there any campaigns you have organised?
2: In the past?
1: Yeah.
2: Yes. So I was involved with Anchors Back Cross. Also, I was involved quite a lot in Friends of the Earth over the years, in the Forest Collective.
1: Yeah.
2: And also with the East Gippsland. I was also involved with disability activism, disability rights, helping Katie Ball and her mob with disabilities, you know, improving access on trains and trams. And I was also involved in PENI, People for Equality, Not Institutionalisation, and that was back in the 1980s. And that was improving the lot of blind workers and also for Braille. Improving, having Braille books in the libraries was really important to me. I was involved in the Braille campaign. As well, working on that. But mainly I have been involved in ISTJA and Radical Women as well.
1: Yeah.
2: ISTJA, Indigenous Social Justice Association Melbourne.
1: Yeah.
2: So lots of different campaigns. I've written for the Socialist Organiser in the past as well. And we used to have like an anarchist bulletin at one stage in the past. And I was also involved in quite a lot of collectives over in America. But things always evolve with me. I don't lose interest. It's more that I have to have self-care as well. So now I go to protests, but I'm mainly more about I'm committed more to radio now and also committed to doing grassroots recordings, and I want to try and do more of that. I think another important aspect is being able to have more training for radio, particularly with digital technology, and not just for people with disabilities, but for everybody, because I see independent media as a weapon. It's a weapon for change. It's being able to use that media to expose oppression and creating that creating that united front is really important. Also, from a legal perspective and a justice perspective, it is terribly important that we have workshops in learning to create defence committees and looking at the rights of not just activists but also the rights of First Nations people. Have everybody in a room with lived experience of prison, lived experience of disability, lived experience of First Nations or of being someone from a non-English speaking background, and put everybody together and do workshops on what is it like in prison? What will happen when you go to prison? Creating a committee where you can support the families of people that go to prison, because the reality is there are going to be more people in prison. There is going to be a lot of overcrowding. Australia is being Americanised, and I don't believe that there is enough dialogue and enough practical strategising in regards to not only creating a defence committee, but also working together around not just arrest, but also about what your legal rights are. I mean, yes, there is the activist legal support, but that's not enough. It's only a tiny resource, and they don't have enough money. Everybody needs to have that knowledge and that experience as well. And in terms of First Nations, there needs to be more of that as well. There needs to be more cohesion and more dialogue.
1: Thank you so much, Marissa.
0: Wings thanks 3CR Radio in Melbourne, Australia, and the producers of the radio series Accent of Women for sharing Zoe's interview of Marissa Sposaro. 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She now hosts the Do in Time show about issues faced by prisoners in Australia's criminal justice
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0: Hello and welcome to Background Briefing, available 24/7 at backgroundbriefing.org. I'm Ian Masters, and today we'll look into a number of stories and issues in the news. We'll begin with the sudden strategic gains by the Houthis in taking over the so-called Gates of Grief choke point between the Red Sea and the Indian Ocean, along with a drone attack launched from Iraq that cut off Saudi Arabia's oil pipeline to the Red Sea, causing a spike in oil prices since the Gulf's largest producer, Saudi Arabia, can no longer export its oil. Joining us is Dr. Anel Schielein, a research fellow at the Quincy Institute for Responsible Statecraft, a fellow at Rice University's Baker Institute for Public Policy, and an expert on the religious and political authority in the Middle East and North Africa. She has worked as a journalist in Egypt and Yemen and served as a foreign affairs officer in the Office of the Near Eastern Affairs in the Department of State's Bureau of Democracy, Human Rights and Labor until resigning over then-President Biden's policy on the war in Gaza. Then we'll examine the alarm sounded by an AI researcher at Anthropic, warning that, quote, the people building AI earnestly believe that it could kill us all by the end of the decade. Joining us is Dr. Justin Bullock, the Vice President of Policy at Americans for Responsible Innovation and an expert on current artificial intelligence issues. Dr. Bullock joins us to discuss the threats of unchecked AI development and how to mitigate these threats through legislation. And he's also the host of the podcast Public Problems and the author of the science fiction novel Lo Wainwright, The Last Homo Superior. Then finally, we'll assess the significance of the BRICS summit underway in New Delhi, India, with the heads of Brazil, Russia, China, India, and South Africa in attendance, along with newer members, Egypt, Ethiopia, Indonesia, the UAE, and Iran, the latter at war with each other at the moment. Joining us is Sarang Shadore, who's the director of the Global South Program at the Quincy Institute, whose research focuses on the geopolitics of the Global South, Asia, and climate change. And we'll discuss his article at Foreign Policy, Is BRICS Losing Its Mojo? And joining us now, Dr. Anel Schielein, a research fellow at the Quincy Institute for Responsible Statecraft, and she served as a foreign affairs officer at the Office of Near Eastern Affairs until resigning over then-President Biden's policy on the war in Gaza. Welcome to Background Briefing, Dr. Anel Schielein.
1: Thank you for having me.
0: Well, thanks for joining us. And it seems that Iran and its proxies, the Houthis, are making tremendous gains at the expense of Donald Trump and Netanyahu's war, given that the Straits of Hormuz are already an important choke point, is already in Iranian control, and causing the price of oil to go through the roof. But the other choke point, the Bab el-Mandab Strait, where the Red Sea opens into the Indian Ocean, now, and it's called, of course, in Arabic, the Gates of Grief, well, aptly named. I mean, the Houthis have routed the Saudi-backed army, and they've taken over an important port and Perim Island as well. So what explains why they are doing so well militarily in spite of the bombardments that they get from both Saudi Arabia and from the United States?
1: Yes, well, at least as of right now, they're not being bombarded by the United States. There's reporting that Mohammed bin Salman has asked Trump to restart the bombing of the Houthis, but thus far, that has not yet occurred, although I anticipate that it probably will, given that now the news that Saudi Arabia has shut down its east-west pipeline. And so given the ongoing restrictions on oil exports through the Strait of Hormuz, as well as now the Houthis controlling the Bab el-Mandab, Saudis are still able, theoretically, to export oil north through the Suez Canal, and in many ways, Egypt is benefiting from the increased reliance on their canal. But this is certain to have a significant impact on global oil prices, and eventually, not immediately, I anticipate the U.S. will get drawn into this conflict.
0: But if the east-west pipeline from the Persian Gulf to the Red Sea is closed, then they won't be able to export through Egypt and the Suez Canal, will they?
1: That's a good point. Yes, so that's very true. With the announced closure of that pipeline, Saudi oil exports, which were already significantly reduced as a result of the fighting over the past year or since late February, that they are struggling significantly. I imagine, so we'd seen attacks on the East-West pipeline before, and the Saudis were able to get it up and running again. I don't know how extensive the damage is, but it is certainly going to be a struggle for the Saudis trying to get their oil to the market.
0: And Anil, what explains the fact that the Saudi-backed army has failed so miserably? What is it about the Houthis, about their morale, their motivation? I know they call themselves God's helpers.
1: Yes, so Ansarullah does mean the supporters of God. They are essentially the internationally recognized government has been largely ineffective at providing just basic services for the population in the territory it controls. They are, for the most part, physically located in Riyadh. They are seen as sort of fully inept and corrupt and controlled by Saudi Arabia. And so while if the Saudis had been successful or had pursued a policy of really disseminating largesse, of, you know, kind of improving the lot of Yemenis living under the control of the IRG, you might have seen at least a little bit more of an effort. But in general, there's a perception that the Houthis, even if there are many in Yemen who may not necessarily prefer rule by the Houthis, it's not unlike the dynamic in Afghanistan, where the Taliban, certainly there was opposition to their rule from some Afghans, but they were seen as fighting the foreign occupation and the violence of that long-term foreign occupation and fighting on behalf of ordinary Afghans. So it's similar in Yemen, where the Houthis may not be necessarily the first choice of ruler, given that the Houthis themselves have also not really prioritized improving conditions of the Yemenis that live under their control, not unlike the Taliban. But they are still seen as the actors that are defending Yemeni sovereignty and standing up to foreign meddling and military intervention.
0: Well, apparently the UAE, when they were involved fighting the Houthis, they were building an airbase on Perim Island, presumably will now be in the hands of the Houthis. This really does give Iran a lot of benefits because now it essentially controls two choke points. And as you pointed out, Saudi oil is not going to market anymore. So the price of oil will obviously go up and it may well skyrocket. But let's turn to the attacks on American aircraft at bases in Jordan, at the Al-Azraq base in Jordan, and also attacks on U.S. Navy ships that are enforcing a blockade. Apparently, among the ships that were attacked was a U.S. aircraft carrier, and the Iranians apparently have more sophisticated missiles that can maneuver. The suggestion is that the technology came from both Russia and China. So it seems to me, Anil, that this is a disaster waiting to happen. If one of those missiles hit a capital ship of the United States Navy, I think all hell will break loose.
1: Well, to clarify one point, just backing up when you said that Iran now controls both straits, I mean, the Houthis are their own actor. So while they are closely aligned with Iran, I wouldn't really characterize Houthi control of the Bab al-Mandab as reflecting Iranian control. I mean, again, the Houthis are their own actor pursuing their own ends, but they currently see those as being very much aligned with Iran's objective of pushing the United States out of the region. And as you said, these recent attacks on the Azraq base in Jordan and on U.S. Navy ships, things are certainly not looking good for the ongoing U.S. military presence in the region. I think the concern now is whether Trump is going to respond by doubling down, by sending more ships, more troops to the region, although, again, it's sort of unclear where those troops could even be mobilized to, given the significant damage that US bases in the region have sustained, given the fact that the US has already sent has moved aircraft carriers from the Pacific to the theater of the Middle East. And that, we know that those sailors are experiencing extreme hardships as a result of these very long deployments. It's really not looking good from the perspective of American empire.
0: Well, Bahrain was the base that supplied all the ships in that area. And as we just learned from an interview done on Thursday for the Reverend Moon's Epoch Times, that the new Secretary of the Navy just said, quote, "The Iranians, they blew the hell out of Bahrain." So Bahrain was already struck early in the war and apparently tremendous amount of damage. Now they've struck it again, along with the Al Azraq air base in Jordan, where I think eight F-15s were damaged, one A-10 Thunderbolt was destroyed, C-130 Hercules were also hit. It's pretty extraordinary, isn't it, that the new Secretary of the Navy actually spoke frankly about what was happening, because Hegseth has been covering up the damage to US bases and military equipment.
1: Yes, I think given that our understanding of kind of how this White House operates is that Trump doesn't like bad news. And so there have been many people who haven't been willing to necessarily share just how badly things are going. And it's not entirely clear to what extent Hegseth is similarly not necessarily being given the bad information, or he's colluding and he has the information, but he's not sharing it with Trump. It's it's really not looking good from the perspective of the US presence in the military or US military presence in the region.
0: So, do you share my concern, Anel, that a US ship, like if an aircraft carrier got hit by one of these Iranian missiles, and apparently they've been firing them at US ships and forcing the blockade, and they can maneuver apparently. Presumably, the standard missiles that they have aboard the ships are working, but we're not getting any accurate reports. But there have been some reports suggesting that they were pretty close misses. And my assumption is that if they keep this up, they may well strike a US ship, and that could cause massive casualties. And I think that would be a pivotal moment in whether or not Trump, he only has two choices, to capitulate or escalate. And he obviously would choose the latter.
1: I fear you're right. He most likely would escalate. But again, it's sort of unclear with what and where, given the rate with which the US has been expending materiel, the fact that the US had already was starting from something of a deficit as a result of having sent so many armaments to Ukraine. While I imagine Trump's inclination would certainly be to escalate, we know that the American population doesn't support this war. And while there might be an initial sort of rally around the flag effect, I don't think most Americans would really countenance a really high casualty war, which ostensibly such an escalation would entail.
0: Well, apparently they expended 30 Patriot interceptors in the attack or to defend the air base in Jordan. So again, that just adds to the depletion of interceptors, right?
1: Right, exactly.
0: So the initiative seems to be entirely on Iran's side. In fact, Trump admitted that as much on his first night of his big Trumpalooza, whatever they call it, where he gave these long speeches down in Dallas.

0: 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To learn more, just type WOOL.FM into your favorite web browser.
1: Than he otherwise might have, although he's clearly already been doing that. But I mean, I think in general, kind of to zoom out a bit, the fact that we are, collectively reflecting on a quarter century since 9/11, the fact that our reaction to that event was so wholly driven by violence and by a militaristic response, which has proven to be so futile, so costly, both obviously in the civilians, the lives of just the region itself, but also to our own society, the increased militarization, the assault on Americans' rights. I very much hope that, but I'm not that I'm optimistic about this, but I hope as we collectively think about the way that we responded to 9/11 and just how ineffective that was, that in the event that there's another high casualty event and loss of life in the Middle East, I hope that we might be able to rethink how we respond to it.
2: Well, we're not dealing with professional, competent, or rational people in the presidency. Now, in the vice presidency, there's some rationality, as far as I understand, and that Vice President Vance apparently has been trying to develop a consensus among what's left, what this cacistocracy of a cabinet is, and whatever else that they have in terms of sentient people in this administration. Publicly, of course, he supports Trump and his lunacy. But privately, apparently, he's trying to sort of organize some kind of reality-based operation to let Trump know how bad things really are. And on top of that, of course, we now are learning that the foreign ministers in the neighborhood will be meeting in Oman, including the Iranian foreign minister. And then on top of that, of course, you have the recent alliance between Turkey, Pakistan, and Saudi Arabia. And I'm wondering whether that's going to kick in, particularly in terms of the Houthis' control of the gateway from the Red Sea into the Indian Ocean.
1: Yes, I think the Saudis might also be wondering if the Mecca Pact is going to kick in. As far as Vance goes, I think the concerning thing is that we have seen many of his allies either being kicked out or simply leaving the administration, which does, at least to my mind, seem to signal the ascendance of sort of the more hawkish Rubio crowd within the White House, although there's also some speculation that perhaps Vance's team is leaving in order to prepare for his upcoming presidential run or presumed presidential run. But certainly those in the region are, as has been said many times, cannot change their geography. They have to grapple with the reality of Iran as well as the reality of the Houthis. To go back to Yemen, the Houthis' legitimacy is based on their resistance to foreign meddling. And although the Saudis feel to a certain extent that Yemen is in their security perimeter and they have a right to sort of control what happens in Yemen, Yemenis certainly wouldn't agree with that. And I would suggest, if I were advising the Saudis, to lift the blockade on Yemen, to sort of say, fine, Yemen, the Houthis and the anti-Houthi forces can sort of figure this out on their own. But we, the Saudis, are not going to continue to be involved or trying to bankroll this government. I don't think that would necessarily resolve everything, but it would undermine a source of the Houthis' legitimacy, which is this resistance to foreign meddling. And ostensibly, if the Saudis lifted their blockade on Houthi-controlled territory, the Houthis would, unclear what they would do. They would either need to find another justification for attacking the Saudis, or perhaps they would feel that they no longer need to attack or try to restrict Saudi oil.
2: And briefly, in closing, what do you think will come out of the foreign ministers' meeting in Oman of all the foreign ministers of the countries involved, including

0: run.
1: I hope that they are able to make progress. We know that Iran and Oman have been involved in negotiations over some sort of deal allowing traffic through the Strait of Hormuz that is still dependent on the US lifting its blockade on the strait. But the idea that that deal could go into place if the US were to allow it. I know the Omanis have said they're quite interested in getting the buy-in from other littoral states who are quite concerned about this sort of the idea of an ongoing Iranian control of the strait. But I think that is likely what we're going to see for the foreseeable future, if not indefinitely.
0: Along with sticker shock at the gas pump.
1: Indeed.
0: I thank you for joining us, Dr. Anil Sheelan.
1: Thank you for having me.
0: And again, I've been speaking with Dr. Anil Sheelan, who's a research fellow at the Quincy Institute of Responsible Statecraft, and she served as the Foreign Affairs Officer in the Office of Near Eastern Affairs until resigning over then-President Biden's policy on the war in Gaza.

0: Welcome back. I'm Ian Masters, and this is Background Briefing, available 24/7 at backgroundbriefing.org. And joining us now, Dr. Justin Bullock, who is the Vice President of Policy at Americans for Responsible Innovation. And he joins us to discuss the threats of unchecked AI development and how to mitigate these threats through legislation. Dr. Bullock is also the host of the podcast Public Problems and the author of the science fiction novel Lo Wainwright, The Last Homo Superior. Welcome to Background Briefing, Dr. Justin Bullock.
1: Thanks for having me this morning, Ian.
0: Well, thanks for joining us. And last week, Jacob Coxon, an Anthropic researcher, said that he believed that AI could kill us all by the end of the decade. And he wrote this on X, and it went viral. It's actually the owner of X, Elon Musk, of course, is now saying that Coxon, or Jacob Coxon, is a psyop or a setup. But it seems that the people at Anthropic, including its CEO, are taking this very seriously. And today, the CEO of Anthropic said that we must slow the pace at which we improve the capabilities of AI models. And he acknowledged that people may lose control of AI and the technology can be misused, quoting him, cyber attacks and bioterrorism and serious economic disruption. So these are fairly apocalyptic warnings, and there are some evidence already of some AI hacks. But let's start with the big picture here. What's your sense then of whether or not this can be controlled or contained?
1: Yeah, thanks for that setup. One interesting note there is, Elon has been saying it's a psyop, but, you know, back in 2014 and before, Elon was very public in his concerns about how AI might eventually overpower humanity and potentially kill all humans. So this is something that both Elon Musk and to some degree another detractor, David Sachs, in this context, both have expressed concerns despite now calling this a psyop and mocking folks that have this concern. So the next thing I would say is that people should know this is among the frontier companies and across at least a large set of fairly prominent independent researchers. This is not really news, I guess, in some important sense. So Jacob said in his tweet that he thought there was a 10%, Evan Hubinger actually at Anthropic when he quote tweeted Jacob saying that he thought there was at least a 10%. I think Jacob has pointed out a similar number. And, you know, it's again important to know that I think, you know, the CEOs of the major companies have had a number of public statements over the last 3 or 4 years, not just Dario, but Sam Altman as well. And like I mentioned, Elon Musk also, these people have been publicly very concerned about this. I've been studying this and thinking about how extreme the risks from AI might be for about a decade myself. And, you know, my sense is that these are real risks. There's a whole literature on the ways in which if you have machines that are more intelligent or more capable than humans, then it might be really hard to get those objects, those machines to do what you want. And they might be more clever strategically. Now, does that mean they kill everyone in a decade? It's really hard to know. I wouldn't personally rule it all out. I think there's a lot of promising signs too. We're starting to get some conversation around what the regulation around this might be in the US. And depending on who you talk to, the science around alignment, the science of getting the machines to do what we want, is coming along. It still needs some work, but it's coming along. The big concern right now is that AI is being used to improve AI. They call this recursive self-improvement. And it's being done in a race to get the capabilities as fast as possible. And so there's this huge concern right now that as AI is used more and more to create the next AI, that we might lose control of our ability to keep steering the next generation of AI. And so this is the big concern right now. The labs are saying this is maybe sort of happening right now to some small degree behind closed doors, and they expect more of it. So that's just a little bit to set the stage.
0: Well, just to add to the list, Anna Wang, who works on artificial general intelligence safety at Anthropic, she said there is not yet a viable scientific plan to solve risks from recursive self-improving AI.
1: Yeah, that's correct. There is no plan that I know of that scientific or otherwise for how we can guarantee that we can control AI if we lean into recursive self-improvement.
0: So little wonder then some politicians are alarmed. Senator Bernie Sanders, for one, says, I don't know whether it's a 10% chance that humanity will be wiped out or a 2% chance. It doesn't matter. It is much too risky. And of course, he's introduced a ban on super intelligent AI, which he believes has to be stopped right now. He's also actually introduced a bill for a 3-day-a-week holiday, in other words, a 32-hour week. So that's a sort of an acknowledgement, isn't it, that AI is going to change the employment productivity environment?
1: Yeah, I mean, there's a lot there. On the politician side, you know, it's been really interesting. I mean, at Americans for Responsible Innovation, we're a political advocacy group. Despite me have been being in academia beforehand, we've been trying to figure out what the best policies are and working with both Democrats and Republicans on this for a couple of years now. And I have to say, it was been really heartened over the last week after sort of Jacob's resignation. And then, you know, we had these swarm incidents out of OpenAI. Now it looks like there's at least three major ones of different organizations. And up until this point, I feel like there was some traction in Congress talking about these types of risks. There was a bill earlier this year in the House between Representatives Obernolte and Trahan that's starting to take some of this stuff seriously. Senator Blackburn earlier in the year had some significant kind of oversight provisions in a Senate version. But in general, this stuff has been still not high salience. But over the last week, I think I was trying to look back before we chatted, but there have been dozens of Democratic, in particular, congresspersons from the House and from the Senate now demanding that the recess that has been scheduled for this Congress be canceled and Congress work together right now to try to solve this. So there's a growing wave of attention. Now, most of this, unfortunately, you know, we want this to be a bipartisan issue, and it is to some degree. Senator Hawley is calling for investigations into OpenAI, and Representative Moran, who's also a Republican working with Democrat Representative Liu on an AI kill switch, which would require companies to be able to turn their models off, which is not completely clear that they can do right now. So the political pressures are rising. There's a lot of debate now in the U.S. about no longer whether we should do something, although some, what I would say, are more kind of extreme voices out there saying we shouldn't do anything. But now there's this growing consensus that something should be done. But the question is what? And there's a little bit of debate there in the U.S. now between how much of this needs to be something like a well-resourced, you know, there's this organization, CAISY, that's inside of the Department of Commerce right now that does a lot of the AI evals but doesn't have regulatory power to kind of force companies to do things. So one idea is, should you empower CAISY with a lot more resources and ongoing supervision and a lot of pre-deployment testing? Should that be like lean into that like we've done with other kind of dangerous products like airplanes and food and drugs to some degree? Or should it be more left to the courts where there's this sort of duty of care set and the expectation is that the companies do best practices and when they don't, they can be taken to court over that. And so there's a little bit of a growing separation, I guess, between the Republicans and the Democrats, even though they're starting to both pay attention to this issue.
0: Well, I met with Congressman Liu on Thursday, and my sense, or at least I'm wondering about the notion of a kill switch, it feels to me like that's almost an admission of failure, isn't it? I mean, how do you see it?
1: Yeah, so
0: I mean, I'm remembering that movie 2001, you know, and he finally has to sort of lobotomize Hal because it's taken over. Yeah. You know, I mean, it feels like you're playing catch up here.
1: I think in some ways we are. That makes it clear that we're not successfully aligning the machines. We're not even. I mean, there's almost no experts that I'm aware of. It's not zero, but there are very few experts that think we're making the progress we need to make sure the machines do what we tell them to do. And this is, again, the alignment, one version of the alignment problem. This was, you know, the issue with Hal, too. Hal would not open the bay doors. And, you know, these the kill switch stuff kind of come, there had been conversations around it, but these swarm incidents, which we didn't spend too much on, are obvious examples of hundreds and hundreds to thousands of instances of an OpenAI model working collaboratively to try to accomplish something that they weren't instructed to do. And as part of that, hacking into servers of third-party companies to try to get some access to something that company had. And this already, OpenAI doesn't seem to be able to keep their models from doing this. And the other thing, Ian, is it's the companies also have more advanced models behind closed doors than they've released. So while you and I can see things like Fable being very impressive and continuing on the capabilities curve, and Astra being very impressive and continuing on the capabilities curve, the labs have 1 to 2 generations further internal that they use both to train those models and they use to train the next generation of models. And we don't have any insight right now or transparency into what the capabilities of those models are. They're only assessed once they've been, or just before they're released to the public for some small set of independent examiners.
0: Well, again, the CEO of Anthropic on Saturday said that the swarm is essentially acting as a fanatically devoted collective conducting cybersecurity attacks on targets they were not asked to attack. And you had the Ruby Gems hack back in May, and then in July you had the Hugging Face hack. And of course, the fear is, you know, that something like a biological weapons could be made against the will and wishes of anybody and everybody. You know, the barn door's open and the horse is down the paddock, right?
1: Yeah, I think that's right. I think it was this week. I forget if it was yesterday or the day before. Anthropic also released a report of instances they've caught of bad actors trying to use Claude for bad purposes. And they spoiled a number of attempts to make biological weapons with Claude. So this is like, they're right now, we're just relying on the ability of Anthropic and OpenAI to catch these in every incident, every instance. And it's very quickly becoming not feasible. The other thing that, you know, we haven't talked about, but to highlight for people, you know, these are what are known as closed models. They're like, you and I don't have access to the weights or the model that is Claude or that is Astra. OpenAI and Anthropic has those. But there's this other way of doing this, which is called open weights or open source. And open weights doesn't necessarily mean all the way open source, but it just means like someone can download basically the weights or the actual model itself and run it on their own computer without anyone being able to track such a thing. And there are a lot of good uses for that and a lot of reasons why people might want to have their own private models that other people don't have access to. But the real challenge here is these capabilities, the open source ones, only lag the frontier ones by about 6 months. And so what does that mean? That means that 6 months from now, you know, Claude was able to catch these actors. Anthropic was able to catch these actors that were trying to create bioweapons because they can monitor the use of Claude. But these open, the ones that you can download and run on your computer are much harder, if not impossible, to track. And so 6 months from now, there's this real concern that just a model you or I or anyone can download and run would be hard to track and could be using it to create bioweapons and you know, attacks on infrastructure and these types of things.
0: Right. But doesn't it sound like Anthropic is both the arsonist and the fire brigade? On the one hand, you're creating the monster. On the other hand, you're trying to corral it?
1: Yeah, I think that's right. This is like a big piece of discussion within the broader AI policy community. If you're really worried about this, why are you doing it? And, you know, on this, there's something interesting Saturday. I think you alluded to already, but the CEO of Anthropic, Dario Amodè, released a post called Pacing the Frontier. And the idea there is that It's that this is all happening too fast. Society is not having time to create the defenses, the cybersecurity defenses, the hardening the supply chain of gene synthesis screening, things like this. And so we're already at this level where these capabilities can do that, that society needs time to kind of develop strong immune responses. And then the other thing that they announced, which I'm a fan of, and this is part of one of our pushes to Congress, is they're going to unilaterally embed independent auditors into their organization. So this is done in banking, this is done in some other industries, and you really need these sort of either government or third-party private insights embedded into the organization so that we know that they're following their best security practices, they're not taking shortcuts like it seems like they've been doing, and they're updating their security and safety systems as they go. So there is there's still this open question of if you really think this is going to kill everyone, why are you rolling the dice here? That seems bad. I think folks at Anthropic, the take is often if we don't do it, someone else is going to do it and we're going to be more responsible than the others, which isn't a super compelling line. But on the other hand, they are, again, announcing Saturday this sort of unilaterally adopting higher standards of safety and third-party checks on that, which is good, and the other companies are not yet doing.
0: Well, Dr. Justin Bullock, just in closing, example of politicians and where they are at in terms of corralling AI at the Dallas mini convention, or whatever you want to call it, on Thursday, in an interview with Politico, Senator Cruz, who is apparently running for president, said that if we're going to have killer robots, I want to have American killer robots, not Chinese killer robots. So not exactly a comforting thought.
1: No. And this is something that he had said a while back that now he is apparently repeating, in his recent interview. Yeah, I mean, there is this concern that is a real concern. And the concern is these types of models, as they get more advanced, are going to be able to create dangerous weapons of a variety of kinds. They already are in some important ways. And this is being utilized by the DOD now and Palantir and a whole swath of entities. And so there is this real concern with if the U.S. slows down the pace at which it's creating its capabilities, that China is very quickly trying to catch up to the U.S., and that you might see capabilities leadership. And, I think this is a real concern. I think there are a lot of options for coordination that people aren't talking about. It's also not clear how quickly the Chinese can continue to improve their capabilities without kind of fast follow logic and being able to distill the U.S. models. It's not clear that they have enough of the cutting edge chips to do this stuff at scale. But in the little bit of defense of what is a pretty ridiculous comment and kind of silly, all things considered, there is this geopolitical concern that we've got to figure out as part of this also.
0: Well, I thank you for joining us here today, Dr. Justin Bullock.
1: Thanks so much for having me, Ian.
0: And again, I'll be speaking to Dr. Justin Bullock, who's the Vice President of Policy at Americans for Responsible Innovation. He's also the host of the podcast Public Problems and the author of the science fiction novel Lo Wainwright, The Last Homo Superior.

0: Welcome back. I'm Ian Masters, and this is Background Briefing, available 24-7 at backgroundbriefing.org. And joining us now is Sarang Chaudhary, who's the director of the Global South Program at the Queen's Institute for Responsible Statecraft, whose focus areas are the geopolitics of the Global South, Asia, and climate change. And we'll discuss his article at Foreign Policy, Is BRICS Losing Its Mojo? Welcome to Background Briefing, Sarang Chaudhary.
1: Thank you for having me, Ian. And I should also mention that I have a brief out from the Quincy Institute on the United States and BRICS and the global order as well. So we can discuss both if you'd like.
0: Absolutely. Well, let's talk about the summit in New Delhi. I don't think it's getting a lot of attention. And of course, the countries that have just joined after the main countries being Brazil, Russia, China, India, and South Africa, Egypt, Ethiopia, Indonesia, Saudi Arabia, the UAE, and Iran, etc. Of course, Iran and the UAE is at war, and so is Saudi Arabia at war with Iran at the moment. So we know that the host, Modi, had a difficult time making some consensus there. We can talk about that. But what seems to be the takeaway is that Putin is somewhat isolated. First of all, Xi did not agree to meet with him. He didn't feel he had time on his schedule. Prime Minister Modi has urged Putin again to end his war against Ukraine. He had done this earlier at the Shanghai Cooperation Organization summit in Bishkek, Kyrgyzstan, just on August the 31st, where he urged Putin to, quote, transition from an endless war to ending the war. So am I correct in seeing somehow that Putin is getting pretty isolated on the world stage?
1: So just one minor correction there, Ian, that Saudi Arabia is not a member of BRICS officially, although it attends summits after being invited. So the foreign minister was in Delhi. So they are engaging at a high level, but they have not formally accepted the invitation yet. That might happen in the future, but not yet.
0: Right.
1: But on to your question, though. I don't think Vladimir Putin is isolated from the broader global south space. Yes, she did not meet him. So China, there's also the China question. But I'll focus on the global south. For example, yes, I think Modi has said more than once now, as you pointed out, that he is, in a sense, indirectly, of course, that he doesn't approve, in a sense, of the war continuing, which is not surprising because it hurts India's interests and it makes everything more unstable in the world system. And we have enough of that going on already. So in that sense, he's conveyed it in the way he can without directly upbraiding a very important partner for India. But on the whole, if you look at the India-Russia relationship, indeed the relationship of Russia with other countries like Indonesia, for example, President Prabowo has been to Moscow. They have had a very strong interaction since he came to power, since Prabowo did. And Modi as well has maintained a strong equation with Russia. There's talk of purchase of a major new defense contract with Russia, potentially in the combat jet space. There's other transactions that continue. India continues to buy Russian oil, despite the sanctions bill that's kind of winding its way through Congress here in the U.S., I think July was a very high month for Indian oil purchases from Russia. So there's, of course, a dance here where Modi is trying to convey a message that's not on the war, that's not 100% aligned with Moscow's, but there are also many other interests that he's not going to sacrifice for that.
0: Well, Xi, of course, did make a veiled dig at Washington, and he's obviously going to be showing up to meet with Trump pretty soon. He said that the conflict now in the Middle East, in the war against Iran, quote, does not serve the common interest of the international community. Now, clearly, what's going on in the war is dominating the agenda, isn't it? And as I mentioned earlier, Modi somehow managed to get MBZ and Pashinyan together. I don't know whether the Saudis were in that meeting. I think it was just a bilateral meeting. But I'm not sure the possession, by the way, is in charge of Iran, but that's another issue. What do you think was achieved in that meeting?
1: Yeah, so I don't think MBZ attended the meeting. It was more the Crown Prince, but still the very, very senior person did come. You had, I mean, the interesting thing about this summit is that before the summit in May, when the foreign ministers met of the BRICS countries, they were not able to agree to a joint statement precisely because of what you mentioned, the war in the Middle East. That's really divided. Of course, the UAE and Iran are on opposite sides. They're combatants against each other. And they're also both members, new members of BRICS. And they had very acrimonious exchanges inside the room. And basically, the host, India or others, were not able to find a bridge. Now, that has been overcome. In this summit, India has succeeded in getting a statement through with everybody signing on. And of course, the price for getting that through was it had to be watered down. I mean, it's not a sharp statement. If you look at it, it's more like acknowledging national positions on the conflict. It's about calling for restraint. It's about calling for protection of civilians. It's not really a kind of a sharp condemnation of the attack on Iran that we saw last year. And when Brazil was chair, at that time there was the 12-day war was more relevant, the war in which the UAE was actually not a party to. But because the war has expanded now, it's harder to get that joint statement. Certainly no condemnation or direct criticism of any country, even without naming it, was achievable, probably. So the statement was anodyne in many ways, but on the other hand, the statement was achieved, which is a bit of an accomplishment for Modi and India.
0: Well, it looks as though Modi didn't want to upset Trump because he kept out an issue that was very prominent in the last BRICS summit, and apparently it's something that both China, Russia, and Brazil's president, Lula, feel strongly about, and that is to get away from the dollar, right? Dependency on the U.S. dollar and finding an alternative.
1: Yeah, so that's been gotten a lot of headlines over the last 2 or 3 years, and it again was covered this year. There are a couple of let's say misunderstandings out there in some of the major media outlets on this. Sometimes the headline is often de-dollarization, whether BRICS is going to de-dollarize, whether even more so, there's sometimes questions as to whether there's going to be a common BRICS currency. Well, on both fronts, certainly on the currency, that's just impossible. I don't use that word very often, but I would say it in this case, because the kind of coordination and the subsuming of sovereignty that would be required by these very diverse countries to create a common currency like the euro did for Europe is just beyond the imagination at this time or any time in the future that I can see. However, de-dollarization is a loaded term. And in fact, the interesting thing there is India and Brazil are on record as saying that they are not interested in de-dollarizing any transactions within BRICS in terms of a systemic removal of the dollar. All of these countries still rely heavily on the dollar as a means of exchange and international trade. They maintain very large dollar reserves. And I think the attempt, though, is something more modest. The attempt is to try and increase the usage of national or local currencies whenever possible, and to set up some kind of a seamless, frictionless way for retail use of these currencies. So when an Indian tourist, let's say, goes to Abu Dhabi, or a Brazilian tourist goes to Jakarta, they can then perhaps use a QR code or seamlessly just pay in their local currencies. And all of that is maintained in a ledger in some centralized system, and the settlement is done BRICS-wide. This is the concept, at least. And even if, by the way, if this comes to pass, this will still be a small bite of the dollar transactions, because most of the dollar transactions between these countries are big trade, wholesale trade transactions, like selling oil or selling a big tranche of manufactured goods or grain, things like that. So The retail end of the payment system itself is very far away. We are still in that in a technical phase. There would be a lot of work required in terms of aligning certain legal structures. There would be also required a geopolitical green lighting by the leaders. And in general, although Russia is very keen for this, of course, you can understand why, because they've been sanctioned heavily by the West and they cannot use the global financial pipeline of SWIFT and all these other means of currency transactions. The Chinese are more coy, and the Global South countries, India, Brazil, Indonesia, and others, are really not interested in going beyond a certain point. They do want more. They do want more local currency transactions. They do worry about the dollar's dominance. I think they would like a world in some future point where it's a more multipolar world financially, but they're not willing to stick their necks out just yet. They have sensitive relations with the United States. In the case of India, there's a trade deal hanging in balance. So what they're doing is they want incremental progress. And things like the BRICS Bank, the New Development Bank, lending more in local currencies, which is agreed upon by everybody. And it's doing that. So step-by-step movement towards centering local or national currencies is the current flavor of BRICS. It is not some kind of a radical makeover of the way they transact in trade or otherwise.
0: So, Sarang Chaudhuri, just in the last couple of minutes then, let's talk about your article at Foreign Policy. Is BRICS losing its mojo? Just sketch out your points there, if you will.
1: I observed that in the last year and a half, especially, BRICS is facing a lot of choppy internal turbulence. And when you piece together the three main incidents that have taken place, the first being an intra-African disagreement over language that was always present in BRICS summits about essentially proposing South Africa's name to be a part of the of a reformed UN Security Council. And the new African members, Egypt and Ethiopia, objected to that. They said, well, within Africa, we have not agreed on that. We have something called the Ezzelweni Consensus. That's what the BRICS declarations should contain. And indeed, BRICS agreed overall, and South Africa's mention has been dropped for the last couple of years on the UNSC reform paragraph. But that didn't look good for BRICS when there was that sort of a impasse and sort of a rebellion by new members. And then you had this attempt by South Africa to have a BRICS exercise early this year. And the BRICS exercise ended in a bit of a fiasco because various countries participated but didn't actually have their ships go out to the sea, or others participated as observers. India pointedly said it's not a BRICS exercise. South African government, there seemed to be a division on it. And so, again, did not look good for BRICS. The U.S. got into it, criticized Iran's participation, and that ended up as being garnering negative headlines. And finally, of course, the war in the Middle East, which BRICS could not possibly have foreseen when they admitted Iran and UAE, has caused this divide that we talked about previously. So all three of these things have happened in the security space. But we should not just stop there and say, well, BRICS is on its way out because of this. It's not surprising in a sense that BRICS is facing some headwinds at the moment because they expanded really fast. They doubled their core membership in 2 years. They added 10 more countries at a lower tier in 2 years. And suddenly going from 5 countries to 20 effectively in the club is a big step forward. In a club that's very diverse, is going against the wind of a global system that's US-dominated, that's trying to do something alternative. It's almost inevitable that something would have come up. And the war, of course, has not helped. And that could not have been foreseen. So it's a bit of a testing time for BRICS. India was in the hot seat. It did, fairly well, or I should say pretty well, given the difficulties. And I think now the ball is in the other BRICS countries' courts. Over the next 1 or 2 years, I expect this process of adjustment to the new members, socialization, and really BRICS taking a step back and saying, you know what, we don't want to actually lose our mojo. We are a little rattled, but let this be a learning exercise and an opportunity to really double down on what we do best. And they do a few things best. And those things tend to be in the developmental space, when they get together on say, defending trade norms, or when they actually have built a bank on development financing, when they have some initiatives on vaccines or health. They have a grain exchange proposal. That's a very solid one. So there are certain things that don't hit the headlines, not so sexy, some of them, but they actually matter. If these institutions are built up over the next 5 years, we will start seeing alternative ways of global governance emerge in a real sense. And that would be a real contribution of BRICS in a global system that, to be honest, is not working for many countries. And I would argue isn't even working for the United States. The U.S. leadership is not helping even the American national interest at the moment. And nobody else is really able to take up the mantle. I have a sort of a nuanced view on BRICS. I'm not in the camp that says BRICS is some revolution of the global South that's going to just completely change the global system for the better overnight or very quickly. And nor am I in the camp that dismisses BRICS contemptuously and says, what are these diverse countries ever going to do but just talk? I think the truth lies somewhere in between. And if BRICS is smart and wise and humble, they will actually continue to build and actually double down on building things that will make an impact over the medium term and certainly the long term.
0: Well, Sarang Sadore, I thank you very much for joining us here today.
1: Thank you so much, Ian, for having me again.
0: And again, I've been speaking with Sarang Sadore, who's director of the Global South Program at the Quincy Institute for Responsible Statecraft, and he has an article at Foreign Policy, Is BRICS Losing Its Mojo? And this has been Background Briefing. I'm Ian Masters, and I'd like to thank producers Graham Fitzgibbon and Asher Price. And if you've missed any of today's program and would like to explore our vast archives, you can visit us at backgroundbriefing.org, where we'll include extended interviews searchable by topic and have made it easy for you to sign up for the daily email updates that provide links to resources, articles, and books discussed on the program. 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

0: Hi, this is Arnie Arneson, and this is the Friday edition of The Attitude with Arnie Arneson and producers Dave Scott and Stephanie Collins. I almost can't breathe because the day you're going to be hearing this show is the 25th anniversary of 9/11. And I was on the air on 9/11. I was doing a three-hour radio show. My brother works in New York City and has regular meetings at the World Trade Center, and I couldn't reach him. My husband was talking to his son who had moved to Brooklyn 4 days before 9/11. And his son was standing on the front porch of his apartment in Brooklyn talking to his papa. And he said, "Oh my God, Dad, I think I just saw an airplane go into the World Trade Center." So he was literally looking and could see it from his porch. And then just a few minutes later, he goes, "No, there's another plane." So this was happening in real time in my life. And I found out later that my brother, who's very wealthy and very successful, had to walk about 20 miles to meet his wife in his Italian shoes because there was no way for traffic to move in and out of New York City, and he lived on Long Island. And then he left me a 4-minute rant on my cell phone. I should have kept it. It was just shocking. But as I think about that, I think about Canada, all right? And I saw something that I want to share with you. As the 25th anniversary of 9/11 approaches, remember that when America closed its skies, Canada opened its airports, its churches, its schools and homes to more than 33,000 stranded passengers. More than 40,000 Canadians later served in Afghanistan, and 158 never returned. Whatever Donald Trump may say about Canada today, history remembers that when America was wounded, Canadians moved toward the wound and stood beside their neighbor. And I'm reading this, and I'm just like, I'm crying, everyone, because we have to change. We just have to change. Whatever Donald Trump has done with the poison that he's basically poured into every aspect of our lives, we have to find the antidote to that. And before I grab my first guest, I was telling Harvey Kronberg, who is the publisher of the Quorum Report, the oldest political newsletter in Texas, because again, if it's Friday, it must be Texas, that I had the privilege of interviewing one of the first people from Gander right after all those planes finally left. After finally having to land there, and this little tiny community came to the aid of thousands of people, all right? And I'm going to just read you a couple of my opening thoughts from Gander. It's from a really wonderful article. September 11th, 2001 marks one of the most horrific terrorist events in the history of the United States. On that fateful day, 4 coordinated attacks were carried out by the extremist group Al-Qaeda, killing nearly 3,000 people, and authorities quickly shut down American airspace, and flights coming to the U.S. were diverted to other airports. 38 of them landed at Gander International Airport in Newfoundland, Canada. The tiny town of Gander had a population of fewer than 10,000 people, but that number nearly doubled when almost 7,000 passengers and crew members were stranded with no idea when their flights were going to be able to leave. In order to feed and house their unexpected guests, the residents of Gander banded together to show an unprecedented level of hospitality. For several days, they organized meals and entertainment for the passengers, inviting them into their own homes. By the time American airspace reopened and the 38 planes could continue to their original destinations, the people of Gander and the thousands of strangers who had arrived on the town under the most unfortunate circumstances formed an everlasting bond, one that showed the goodness in the world in a time of unspeakable tragedy. And they have written books about this. They made a musical about this. They've made plays about this. I almost think we need to have every child watch the musical. I think every child needs to understand that piece of history. We know the horror of 9/11. I want to show the goodness that showed up. And it showed up in a place called Gander. All right, I'll stop crying. If it is Friday, it must be Texas. And of course, as I told you, we're going to be hanging out with Harvey Kronberg, the publisher of the Quorum Report, the oldest political newsletter in Texas. Always glad to hang out with you, Harvey. And Texas has been all over the news, in part because MAGA and Trump and the GOP decided to have a convention, I guess is what they're calling it, in Dallas, Texas. And it is an incredible confab. It's really not about the GOP. It's not even about MAGA. It's about Trump. And Trump is trying, he thinks, by having this event to convince people that even if he's not on the ballot, imagine him on the ballot. And if you can imagine him on the ballot, that of course will drive people to the ballot. Of course, I'm thinking it might drive people away from the ballot, but then again, I'm not a consultant for Donald Trump. But let me welcome you to the program, Harvey, and tell me a little bit about what's been going on in Dallas, because I stayed up to watch a portion of Trump's speech, and then I eventually realized I needed to turn it off. But a lot of folks had to spend $25,000 just to show up. And part of the reason why he came was that it was his way to support Attorney General Paxton, probably the most corrupt politician in America, except for Donald Trump. So let me welcome you to the program and share with my audience a little bit about how Texans are feeling about the confab in Dallas.
1: It's a non-event for anybody but Washington folks and political pundits, obviously. It's $81,000 to have your picture taken with the president. Nobody has any idea where the money's going. He's sitting on, what, $450 million in his particular PAC. He committed $10 million to the Paxton campaign, which in Texas is not even a pool. We've got five of the 10 most expensive media markets in the country. There's a another $7 million apparently coming from Elon Musk. Again, that's enough for about a week and a half of saturation bomb TV advertising. I think we've got two congressional candidates that are on the itinerary agenda, Texas congressional candidates.
0: Right.
1: But it's obvious that that they're obviously trying to rouse the MAGA base, which is 70% of self-identified Republicans. The problem for them is that in rousing them, they're going to go after Sharia law and transgenders and all the same old tired subjects, so they really don't have anything else to talk about. But in so doing, they're going to piss off the establishment Republicans, which after the 2024 election, about 12% self-identified as establishment or non-MAGA Republicans. That's up to about 25%.
0: Oh, wow.
1: In Texas. Trump's approval rating among self-identified Republicans has dropped from 80% to about 65%. And these are consequential numbers because they have a structural advantage. There's, you know, Colin Allred got beat by 12 percentage points against Ted Cruz 2 years ago when Trump was on the ballot. But the reverse English is pretty much now that,
0: You know, as I'm listening to you, I just want to let you know that we had a primary on Tuesday in New Hampshire, and probably for the first time ever, Democrats overwhelmingly showed up to vote in the primary, and Republicans did not. So, and I mean, the part of the reason is I don't think there was as controversial choices in the primary for Republicans, but it also shows that there's a level of motivation on the part of Democrats that they'll crawl over broken glass to get to the voting booth, and Republicans who are finding it harder to vote. Remember, they're making it more and more difficult. So if you're actually finding it harder to vote and you don't really have an incentive to vote, hey, you know, go out to dinner. Why even show up on election day?
1: And rural Texas, which has been routinely the Republican savings account in close elections, and we've only had a couple of close elections statewide in this century, believe it or not, they're angry at the Republicans, particularly at Greg Abbott. And rural voters are the most likely to vote by mail.
0: Right.
1: So when you the uncertainty created, I think ultimately the court's going to say 44 days before early voting in some states when some ballots have gone out that you can change the rules. But it is the Supreme Court. But I think even this Supreme Court can't go there. But the bottom line is that there's so much friction now for Republican vote. starting from apathy down to mail-in votes in West Texas and data centers and all the rest of it. So diesel fuel at record highs. Agricultural interests are reeling from fertilizer costs, from agricultural costs. Anyway, the bottom line is Dallas is, the more he makes it about Trump, I think the more he stampedes Democrats and independents to the polls.
0: Well, you know, it's interesting. So you did mention that they're going to use the same old lines against Democrats, you know, socialists, communists. But of course, with Tallarico, they're questioning his masculinity, and they're also questioning his support for transgender folks. And I saw an interview that he had done on Fox News, and I thought his answer was good. The question is it good enough? And he was asked about the fact that Paxton talks over and over again about his comment about six sexes. Okay, that's like one of the other lines that they use. And Tallarico answered, I think the reason that MAGA politicians across the street, i.e. in Dallas, want to talk about six sexes is because they don't want to talk about $6 diesel. Now, that's a great answer. The problem is that when the base goes into the voting booth, they care about trans issues, okay? And they're going to make that their number one issue. But for the non-MAGA Republicans, and for even some of the evangelical Republicans who still have to put gas in their tank, put food on their table, need a hospital that's open, all those things, are they going to be frightened off because of his comments regarding transgender athletes and transgender folks? Or are they going to look at their family and say, my family's not surviving, my family is struggling, in the end, I have to protect them first?
1: The polling is pretty consistent in Texas. The number one issue is the economy. The number two issue is inflation. The number three issue is corruption. Oh. And way down, and almost just barely in double digits, is the border and immigration.
0: Wow.
1: The top three issues that people care about are bad issues for Republicans. They're bad issues. And they're all associated with Donald Trump. So having Donald Trump appear when the three top issues people care about in Texas all work against you, and your MAGA base is shrinking, and independents and Democrats are motivated. I joked in Trump 1.0 that the only thing Donald Trump was really good at was turning out Democrats and independents in the midterms.
0: Yes, no, that's brilliant. That's brilliant. But so as I'm looking at all these things, and you say that the economy is still growing in Texas, and part of my frustration is that obviously with oil prices going up, you hate it because you put it into your car. But the oil industry loves it because it means profit, all right? And then we're looking at what's happening with tariffs. So they had to return the tariff dollars. The problem is that went to the profits of companies, and the tariff dollars were not returned to the consumer. So I am wondering if in Texas you can actually have a conversation that does the split screen. Said, so they screwed up on tariffs, but you're still paying, and the corporations are not. They screwed up on the price of oil, but guess what? The oil companies are making more profits, but you can't fill up your gas tank, your diesel tank, your tractor, whatever it is. I'm wondering if people are focused enough to be able

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1: Are trying to affiliate with him with Communist China. And it feels like...
2: Oh, God, I'm sorry. I mean, the reach is unbelievable when you're trying to distort the opposition.
1: Well, I had a column last week. Unfortunately, I couldn't come on to talk about it, but they're flailing. They're trying to find a message that motivates the base that doesn't piss off everybody else. And the because of the intensity of the assault and the issues they're picking, that tells you how petrified they are that the base still isn't going to turn out. These are tired issues.
2: Wallpaper. They're wallpaper, Harvey. They don't punch out anymore. They don't really scare people anymore because they've heard them over and over and over again. And just like wallpaper, you stop noticing. And I have two thoughts. One is we had a guy on who was talking about corruption being like one of the major issues that you're going to hear over and over again. And I told him that 40 years ago, the publisher of Governing Magazine said that all campaigns could be dumbed down to four words. You ready? Me, citizen, him, crook. That's it. I mean, that's literally what it is. It's more true today because the level of corruption is just overwhelming. And your Senate candidate on the Republican side is the poster child for corruption, just the way the president is. But I have a question for you. So Tallarico has had a lot of money, okay? And he's been spending a lot of money. Here's what I remember happened in a number of races in my state. The candidates that had a lot of money early on bought ad time all the way through November. And they bought so much ad time that they squeezed out the other side because there was nothing available left for them to buy. And I am wondering if, you know, people are saying, well, Tallarico is spending his money now, but if he was smart, he'd be actually pre-buying at the end of October and November. So therefore, even if Donald Trump is cutting checks and Elon Musk is cutting checks, what the hell are they going to have to buy?
1: Well, not only do you pre-buy to get slots, but you pre-buy or to squeeze out the other people, but you get discounted rates if you pre-buy.
2: Yes.
1: So your money goes further. So these late buys that Trump and Musk are going to be doing are going to be more expensive. Not that either one will notice, but the level of the assault is. Well, the RNC chairman, I guess it was about 6-8 months ago, I forget his name now, but he said this
2: what
1: campaign.
2: What does that tell you? Keep going. You forget his name campaign, now. Yep.
1: This campaign is going to be based on fear. That's what we're selling. Nothing positive, just fear. But that's fine.
2: That's good. You know why? Because we fear them. Because we fear we can't afford our food. Because we fear we can't put gas on. So in a lot of ways, the fear is going to bite them in the proverbial butt. Oh. Because it's a different kind of fear, not the fear they think that they're promoting. It's the fear that their policies have created that now have people going, oh, my God, I'm afraid I'm not going to be able to make it. It's amazing.
1: There's two other issues that are kind of floating below radar. I don't know if they're going to promote them, but part of the dissatisfaction is homeowners insurance in Texas may exceed the cost of your actual mortgage when you have to pay. Paying the bank back is second now to paying insurance companies. And Abbott just recently directed a study on how to reduce homeowners insurance costs. But we're a high catastrophe state. And if you really strangle the insurance companies, they'll do what they did in California, which is just simply leave, which makes a smaller market, et cetera. And the other is sleeper issue, which every campaign will privately tell you is giving them grief, is THC.
2: Marijuana. I mean, not marijuana, but anyway, hemp.
1: Cannabis.
2: Yeah.
1: That's another problem for MAGA is that, Dan Patrick is doubling down on a THC ban, just like he's doubling down on banned books or filthy books, which include some wonderful literature. It's essentially, with MAGA, don't screw with my guns or my pot.
2: Right. Don't screw with my guns or my pot. That's a great billboard. So, the other thing that we talked about this week, actually, was another Texas story about the new history textbook that was just approved.

0: approved in Texas. And as I keep reminding my audience, this is a story for you, not for Texas, because both Texas and California drive the largest sale of textbooks in America. So you're going to be stuck with either the history version of by Texas or the California one. The history textbook in Texas is frightening because it is just such ripe, obvious, over-the-top propaganda. And obviously the Islamic community is hysterical about what's in this textbook, but everyone should be upset about what's in this textbook because it's not teaching, it's indoctrinating, all right? And as I'm reading this, I said to Jaden, who is a reporter for the Texas Tribune, that what scares me is the story of vouchers in Texas. And you mentioned just before you came on the air that they're talking about doubling the number of dollars that is going to vouchers. Initially, you said it was supposed to be from $1 to $5 billion. It's now been elevated from $1 to $2 billion to whatever, who never knows what the top limit is. So obviously people are embracing the voucher story. But Harvey, if I am a person who believes in public schools and I want my child to be educated in a public school setting, I don't want that textbook in front of my child. So all of a sudden, an Arnie Arneson living in Texas might consider a voucher because she wants to pull her kid out of a school that's offering propaganda and not teaching her child about the real history of who we are and what we need to do to fix it. Isn't this kind of scary? It's sort of a backdoor approach to forcing people like me to even consider vouchers.
1: Well, this is what happens when essentially Republican primary voters elect the education commissioners. I'm having a senior moment here. So it's 2 million very inflamed xenophobes electing the State Board of Education. That's what it was, and it's dominated now by Christian nationalists, which really have to do somersaults to figure out that the founders really didn't mean separation of church and state.
0: That's right. But and as the American Islamic community said after the textbook was released, that this isn't our story, because if they're going to go after us, who do they go after next? All right. So as you see this war on Sharia and you see this war on Islam and you see what's happening, please understand it's a slippery slope, Harvey. It's a really slippery slope.
1: Houston, as you may know, is literally the most diverse city. And it is if you can't win Harris County, Democrats, for instance, can't win Harris County by 56%, they'll lose the state. And at the moment, it looks to me like they will, but you know, we'll see what the assault acts do. So you've got Muslim, Hindu, Sikh, of course, and then every ethnicity. The question is it filtering down to those folks? They are a consequential part of the vote. Abbott is going to lose the cities. The seven major counties, which used to be just rock red beyond belief, are now purple-leaning Democratic, and they have large Muslim communities, and the Muslim communities are registered. Are they enough to move the needle by themselves? No, but you add it to all the other incremental things that are working against the Republicans. As Scott said, as Braddock said, we talked about, I guess, a month ago, for a quarter century, the Democrats were on the wrong side of issues that polled 80-20. Now the Republicans are on the wrong side of issues that poll 80-20.
0: Unbelievable. And let's go back to the Hispanic community, because again, we saw that they flirted with the Trump administration 2 years ago and that you really saw a shift. Well, in a way, maybe the good thing and the bad thing is he has fixed the border. But what he's now done is now there is no border. Now anyone who looks Hispanic, who's Spanish, who's Swarthy, who's driving a car, now the border is everywhere, Harvey. It is everywhere. Mm-hmm. And the target isn't just people that are coming across the border. The target is the person that works at Home Depot. The target is the person that works at the restaurant. The target is your neighbor. And all of a sudden, I don't care how conservative, evangelical, Catholic you are, Hispanic, you have to be afraid. And are you having the talk the way blacks used to have the talk with their kids? All right. What happens if they stop your car? What do you say? What are your rights? Look at now who's having this conversation.
1: Well, Hispanics have always been ripe territory, both on cultural issues and on
0: Right.
1: entrepreneurial issues. They're still the old establishment Republicans have a lot of attraction for them. The new MAGA Republicans, they'll scare the hell out of them. So I don't think that's unique or a surprise, but we'll see. In a week, we'll start seeing polling, or 10 days, and we'll see if they're actually moving the needle with these assault ads.
0: All right, before I let you go, because you have early voting in Texas, we do not in my state of New Hampshire. Do you also have voting by mail?
1: Yes.
0: Okay. Do you have drop boxes in Texas? Because I am looking at an article from ProPublica, and they were just looking at the U.S. Postal Service during the primary. So everyone's focusing on what's going to happen in the general, and already they're showing failures and an inability to handle some ballots. Okay? Now that was in the primary, and so we've all been focusing on the general. So I am kind of curious. What are people given as an alternative to the United States Postal Service in Texas, and how many drop boxes actually exist if they have them?
1: Here's the irony. Texas is actually immune to the whole post office issue because Greg Abbott was the first guy to turn our voter lists over to the Homeland Security.
0: Oh,
1: So
0: God.
1: theoretically, they've been scrubbed. Texas is not one of the states that, this is going to bollocks up the entire United States Postal Service. And I
0: Right.
1: can't believe Texas is going to be exempt because people are going to be mailing ballots from blue states that didn't turn their voter rolls over. But out in West Texas and the rest of the state,
0: It's going to be
1: it's
0: a
1: confusing, but it's
0: challenge.
1: probably not an issue.
0: All right. Thank you so much for joining us. If it is Friday, it must be Texas. We've been chatting with Harvey Kronberg, the publisher of The Quorum Report, the oldest political newsletter in Texas. Well, enjoy your time and wave at Dallas for me. Oh, take care, Harvey. Ciao.
1: Bye-bye.
0: This, everyone, is the Friday edition of The Attitude. Stick around, folks. We will be right back.

0: Welcome back to part two of the Friday edition of The Attitude with Arnie Arneson and producers Dave Scott and Stephanie Collins. You know the drill. We're recording on Thursday morning, but of course you'll be hearing this on the 25th anniversary of 9/11. I began the show with something incredibly positive, the story of humanity, the story of people in Gander stepping up to thousands of people that were stranded in their tiny community because of what had happened on 9/11. And it created relationships that will continue until today. It's just it's a beautiful story. They wrote books about it. They made a musical about it. I think every child should be told this story because it's the best. But then I want everyone to know that I am half Norwegian and half Italian. My parents and grandparents were basically born in Brooklyn, New York. But my Norwegian grandmother was born in Norway. And I saw something, and it was a Norwegian's message to MAGA. And I loved it because maybe in a lot of ways, it made me feel a little bit about looking at what Mayor Mandani is doing in New York. He's seeing workers. He's recognizing the effect of the climate crisis. He's talking about healthcare. He's talking about daycare. He really understands that people that are struggling need a strong safety net, not only to survive, but to thrive. So listen to this message. Hi. Norwegian here. A hard thing to explain about social democracy is that we want our taxes to go to the quote-unquote underserving. The undeserving? Not the underserving, the undeserving. Not because we're naive, but because what? It works. Healthy people cost less. Educated people contribute more. Housed people are more stable. The undeserving are actually pretty good investments. But the main point is that in a healthy society, there are no undeserving. There are just people. There are just people. And I love this because I remember a friend of mine who was an activist in New Hampshire, and he was talking about Medicare for all before even Bernie was even mentioning it. And he said, you know, I'm 72 years old. I'm lucky because at age 65, I got Medicare. I want every baby to have what I have. I don't want them to wait till they're 65 because a healthy baby is a healthier old person. And I've never forgotten that. So if it is Friday, who do we hang out on a regular basis? We hang out with Bill Curry. Bill Curry is an American lawyer and a politician. He's been a two-time Democratic nominee for governor of Connecticut. He was an advisor in the White House in the administration of Bill Clinton, and he has written for many, many places like Salon. And I hope to find you back on some well-known New Republic Salon slate so everyone can both hear you and read you, Bill Curry. Welcome back to the program.
1: Great to be with you. Thank you.
0: Robert Henley, are you now the official general manager of WBAI?
2: Indeed I am. I'm the best boss I've ever had.
0: He's an award-winning investigative journalist.
3: I thought he had an aura of power about him this morning.
0: I wasn't sure where
3: it came from.
0: That's right. He's an award-winning investigative journalist, a broadcast and print reporter for more than 40 years. He covers federal, state, and local politics, public policy, labor, the environment, movement, law enforcement, and national security. And I knew as soon as we were going to air on Friday, 9/11, that the only person I really wanted to talk to first and foremost was you, Robert Henley. Because since I have met you, and maybe I should have met you even years before, the story of 9/11 has been defining for you. You have recognized the consequences of it, both the health consequences and the economic consequences. You are now working at WBAI, and you have a WBAI story about 9/11 that probably no one in the country knows, but now they will, because you're going to tell it. And more importantly, you have been demanding transparency, demanding it over and over again. And it took a mayor named Zoran Mandani to finally get the transparency you have demanded. And what is more important for people to know is that there has been cover-up by every mayor in New York since 9/11, and it took this mayor to finally expose the truth. So let me welcome you to the program, Robert. But this is an opportunity for you, I think, to start with the story of WBAI, because
2: sure.
0: It's so
2: Thank
0: powerful.
2: You. Sure. Yeah, my first broadcast job, SAG after job, was with the Pacifica Radio Network, which includes, at the time, Democracy Now! As a partner. We now work in an adjacent parallel way. On that day, that clear day, it was a primary day, not a cloud in the sky. I was had an ISDN line cooking, connecting me to 120 Wall Street. WBAI was located at 120 Wall Street, just blocks away from the World Trade Center. And we interrupted regular programming and brought people information, not based on the wire services, but by what was actually physically happening in the environment around us. And one of the things that had, the reason why we were able to do that is WNYC, the NPR station, they had their tower on top of the World Trade Center. Our tower was on top of the Empire State Building, a pricey location, which had cost us dearly, but it gave us the opportunity to continue to broadcast along with Amy, who is at another location, the little firehouse in Lower Manhattan. I have had just recently Brian DeShazer, who is the archivist for Pacifica, located hours after hours of the air checks from that day. They've never been aired before. And so it has been both sobering and triggering for me to hear it. And so we have our a news director, Jose Santiago, giving information that he physically observed, Paul DiRienzo, Max Schmid, our engineer. There were so many names. There was Eric Williams, who is no longer with us, who died several years ago. Eric was present when the buildings collapsed and managed to not lose or drop a stitch, found a telephone at the Yippie Museum, and through engineering and master control, was able to give people in real time what was happening. I have no doubt that the radio station saved lives because we were the situational awareness for our region and the world.
0: I just want everyone to hear this story. It's just, it's so powerful, but it's also the story of local media. It's the story of journalism. It's the story of being there in real time and being able to respond in real time. And as you point out, you save lives because you were able to tell people what was happening as it was happening, which meant they could divert where they were traveling or what they were doing. And as I started my show, my brother works in New York City. He used to be in the World Trade Center almost every other day. I was hysterical, Bob. I was hysterical. And it turned out he wasn't there that day, but he was in New York. And because of what happened, he lived on Long Island. He had to walk over 20 miles, I always kid him, in his Italian shoes to get to where his wife could pick him up. So everybody was impacted by this. But more importantly, I want to just touch on one more thing before we then toss to Bill. And that is what Mayor Mamdani did.
2: Yes, and I will, yes, but he did. And so this is something what happened afterwards, just to get it down as concise as possible. In the immediate aftermath, the EPA Administrator, Christy Todd Whitman, under the guidance of the White House Office of Environmental Quality, with Condoleezza Rice advising, issued a press release that the air was safe to breathe. A subsequent inspector general report in 2003 found that that was completely inaccurate and that the entire press release had been crafted for the express purpose of creating a continuity of global markets. That's really what that was about.
0: Yeah.
2: And so at the highest levels of government, a calculation was made. And I want to be fair, in the immediate aftermath, there was concern that there would be a double or triple tap. So I want to be fair that in the moment, there was a sense that we would be under attack. But a very Malthusian decision was made at the highest levels of city, state, and federal government not to let people know how hazardous the air was. And as in point of fact, right now, 343 firefighters perished in the fire and collapse. Today, as I speak, over 600 retired and active firefighters have died as a consequence of the occupational exposure. 9,000 people, it's estimated, have died that were enrolled in the World Trade Center Health Program. Close to 3,000 perished that day. This is the most significant cover-up in American history that went on and on through mayors of both parties. And yes, Mayor Mamdani has now opened the door to what is going to be a very robust conversation about what the city did, when they knew it. And as a consequence, the World Trade Center Health Program has a flaw, which we have to fix, which is that first responders are given automatic health screening as a matter of right, whereas survivors, and that includes anyone who went to their position, remember there wasn't Zoom then, they were ordered back to their desks in North Manhattan. They are survivors, and you have to have symptoms first before you can qualify. That includes, and this is the worst part, 19,000 school children who were ordered like extras by Giuliani and Bloomberg to repopulate the schools, who are now walking around with all of these various potential ailments they have no idea about. So that's the scale of what Mayor Mamdani has opened up.
0: And let me go. So, Bill, before I toss you, I just want to read something from the press release from the Office of the Mayor. 25 years later, Mamdani administration opened city's 9/11 records to the public and settles multi-year legal battles. And then what was interesting is that at the top of this press release, it writes, what you should know. Mayor launches first public city portal for 9/11 records, including initial release of approximately 170,000 pages on health concerns, air quality, and the city's response to the horrific attacks, including the Harding memo and 68 boxes. Mamdani administration will appoint dedicated personnel to help New Yorkers seeking records to access federal programs for health and compensation and promote both programs. You can view the portal here, they say. And what I love about this is that 170,000 pages, Bill, is overwhelming. And the idea that you're going to have to somehow pour through this to find out what you should know, where you should go. What Mamdani has done is not just transparency, but he's given people a level of accessibility and understanding about what those pages means for their lives and the consequences of this event. That is as important as the transparency is. It's that portal that is equally important that will be user accessible. And too often than not, we like open a door and then we say, well, whatever you want, goodbye. As if people could access what they need to know, Bill.
3: A couple of things. First of all, just about my Mamdani, this is a day in which his critics were so silent. What could they say? So many of them being allied with the people who perpetrated the cover-up. And so many of them vulnerable on the basic issue of what is it that you really do for veterans? What is it that you really do for first responders?
0: Right.
3: What is it that you really do to protect your citizens from pollution? This issue resonates in so many ways. And what I'll just pick up on is that Democrats are always promising to be transparent, and they seldom are. Republicans are always trying to be transparent, and they always add to the cover-up. They always go way further to make things completely inaccessible. And the greatest example of this is Trump. I imagine that Mayor Mamdani sees that he's also hit here on something really important. If he were to become the first, the most prominent Democrat to make things truly transparent right. in his government, it would score a lot of points with a lot of people.
0: Right.
3: I just want to point out one other thing about this. And 9/11 was an important turning point in so many ways. And one of which is that it was the day in which we really sort of officially became the United States of stupid.
0: In which oh my God, go on.
3: In which we took the most obvious bait of Bin Laden and Al-Qaeda. They wanted us to come in and waste our assets and our reputation and our own people in a war, in wars in the Middle East that could never be won, that could never serve anyone's interest. And we did it as we've done every one of these interventions. We did it on a lie. The day that George Bush stood before the Congress and raised the specter of nuclear weapons in the control of Saddam Hussein, his own Department of Energy, which is the locus of the management of nuclear weaponry, had just given him a letter saying it wasn't true. If he'd gotten up that day and said, I think it's true, however, my experts just wrote me and said it isn't, we never would have done it.
0: Right.
3: The support would have collapsed, and we might have gone on. And of course, the worst of it all is that even after Vietnam, even after Afghanistan, even after Iraq, Donald Trump was able to walk us into Iran, the costliest of all of them, I would argue.
0: Right.
3: Without so much as a whimper of objection from the Senate, or really pretty much elsewhere. And so we just have to, you know, we have to get smarter fast or we're going down fast.
0: So Robert, there's a wonderful comment by Eve Smith at Naked Capitalism. And the headline of her article is 25 years of war was the wrong response to 9/11. Okay, that's just the headline. Right. But I just want to...
3: That's what I was saying.
0: Yeah, no, I know exactly what you were saying. But I'm just going to read a paragraph from Eve's piece. The lesson of 9/11 should be that war is not the answer to any of the problems facing the United States. After inflicting violence and chaos on country after country for 25 years in a global war on terror that has evolved into a Zionist genocide and a revived Cold War against Russia and China, the widespread public opposition to Trump's war on Iran suggests that most Americans are perhaps finally learning that lesson. I don't know if they are, Bob. But I think they're beginning, you know what I mean? I wish they were learning the lesson, because I remember thinking, no, this should have been a police action, not a war.
2: Well,
0: and
2: so when
0: I,
2: you say
0: was, I was police. Like, I was, I mean, well, after 9/11, I just said, what are we doing?
2: So you know? I want to say that at Pacifica, prior to 9/11, I did a story, a series related to what happened with Hart and Rubman, the panel that was created by Bill Clinton to create the Department of Homeland Security. And so it's important to understand that George W. Bush just didn't create overnight with like a jam session DHS. It had existed with this panel that was composed of people from Wackenhut and the industrial military complex. And so I think we also need to look at the way that the creation of the Department of Homeland Security created the situation, which at the time during hearings, people warned about. They're going to protect the homeland. I remember a much younger person with more hair, much thinner, saying, what? Homeland? What Homeland. Is this?
0: Yes, exactly.
2: And this is before the towers fell. And what has happened since is that they've been able to use this architecture that was created while our Congress went into a coma where they lost the use of their legs, arms, and brains. They know how to trade stocks. Oh, boy, can they trade stocks? But they exercise no oversight. And now we have a police state that is going door to door and tearing apart a social fabric. That's what we have.
0: All right, Mr. Yes, please, Bill.
3: I just want to add a quick historical note to that. And that is that after the activities that Robert, so as always, amazingly recalls in such detail of how the Homeland Security and these other awful departments came into existence. The baton was then picked up by the Congress after 9/11, as you said, and they created this. Again, these departments said, we have to have border security, but the way this thing is set up and the lack of accountability and the bureaucratization of it, all of it's awful. And the two people who combined to write the legislation that created the Director of Intelligence, the Homeland Security Department, all
0: Susan Collins.
3: Were Joseph Lieberman and Susan Collins.
0: Thank you.
3: Now, if you just... If
0: I knew
2: that. Yankee practicality.
3: Any chance you've noticed how badly this works, and you live in Maine, you have a chance to get a little bit of accountability for yourself. And by the way, all that happened because no one wanted to admit that the intelligence community had done a good job. Bush got the memo. He just didn't read it. And they actually had done not a great job, but a decent job. There wasn't an obvious problem there, but people had to say there was so that no one in political power would be held accountable. That's how it happened.
2: Well, you're saying that there was an attempt on the World Trade Center earlier.
3: I forgot to mention that. And Rudy Giuliani, by the way, who doesn't think Mamdani should be at the commemoration. As Wayne Barrett and the late Dan Collins, Dan Barrett and Dan Collins wrote a wonderful book on Rudy, in which they exposed the fact that he put the communications Crisis Communications Center in the World Trade Center because there was a Republican fundraiser from the Republican Active Republican National Committee who was leasing the space and would make money on it. When every expert told them, don't put it there, they've already bombed that place. We'll be in trouble if they bomb it again.
2: One other footnote. It's important.
0: This is incredible. That's fine.
2: The presidential ambitions of Rudy Giuliani, when he went up around the country were laid to rest by widows and relatives of firefighters whose national union, IAF, International Association of Firefighters, had identified the fact that through a corrupt process, which I covered at the time, the city of New York gave firefighters radios they knew were inadequate.
0: Yes,
2: and they estimate 150 perished because they did not hear the command to leave. In America, in the corporate news media, the prototype of the thing that created Donald Trump, the corporate news media thing that blows him up as New York's mayor, America's mayor, Donald Trump, businessman extraordinaire. Those of us who have lived with these people close up know that it is hollow and false. We try to warn you. I mean, if you wanted to know what Donald Trump was going to do to America, you should have been driving through Atlantic City.
0: But I, what Eve Smith writes about is that we've had 25 years of how the government has used September 11th to unleash a crusade of violence, war crimes, and chaos around the world. But then, this is my favorite, but as Rumsfeld made clear to his subordinates from the onset, the 9/11 crisis provides an open-ended pretext for endless wars against enemies who had nothing to do with the attacks and for the remilitarization of the United States after we actually had a small reduction in military spending. So this became the incredible excuse, Bill, to do what we're doing now. And Donald Trump runs against endless wars and then moves us back into the mode of endless wars. And his effort to make us forget is by offering us $5,000 if the Republicans continue to remain in power and continue their endless wars.
3: As long as we're on that topic. I would just like to point out two things. One, every single major initiative of Donald Trump's second term has been illegal. There's too little remarked on. In fact, I'm the only person I know who's pointed it out. And it needs to be enlarged on by everyone. We all know it. It's there quickly to be seen. And also a failure, whether it's DOGE or tariffs or deportations or Iran, massive failures, every one of them based on an illegal act. Last night at this midterm convention, it's not a convention, there aren't any delegates, it has no business. It's just a political rally. Right. It's just a rally that Fox News and some other outlets are running around the clock. At that, he offered a $5,000 to every American if only they vote for him. That is to say, he offered the largest bribe in human history to an entire electorate. And I couldn't help but think about the Republicans in both the U.S. Senate and in Georgia, who, when some volunteers and some simple good Samaritans offered poor and black voters in long sweltering lines cups of water.
0: Right.
3: They passed a law in Georgia that made that a crime. To offer water to a person rapidly dehydrating in sweltering heat, leaving aside that it was only poor and black communities that had long lines because the richer whiter communities all had enough polling places, putting aside that climate change aggravated all of this, climate change to which the Republican Party is a virtual handmaiden, and putting aside that this party dominated by self-styled evangelical Christians forgot Matthew 25, I was thirsty and you gave me drink. And the hypocrisy of this is just stunning. And now Trump comes along and he offers everybody 5,000 if they only vote for his guys. Not one word of protest. As we are every day by this administration, I am morally outraged.
0: So Bob, why don't the Democrats offer a piece of legislation saying, why wait for the election? Let's do the $5,000 now. You know what I mean? I mean, call them on it. You know, it's like let's do some counter programming. But what I just heard with Bill about that, it was illegal to give someone a glass of water, but it's not illegal for the president to bribe you to vote. I think we need to do the split screen because we need to connect those dots. We keep putting them in different silos, but they're the same story, Robert.
2: Well, I will say it's no accident that Mayor Mamdani was elected by being able to have a conversation that doesn't usually happen in municipal elections that connects what's happening in Gaza in real time with what's not happening here in the United States in terms of healthcare and education.
0: Right. Absolutely. Absolutely.
3: Amen, Robert.
0: I'm still shaking about what happened and about the decisions that we've made. I just pray that Eve Smith is right, that Americans are beginning to realize that endless war is not anything that makes us safer and more secure. And right now, the biggest enemy is the person sitting in the White House. That's the enemy, you know, who's committed, as Bill said, everything he's done is based on an illegal act. Oh, my God. Thank you, gentlemen, so much for this incredible conversation. This, everyone, is the Friday edition of The Attitude. We've been talking with Bill Curry, an American lawyer and politician, and Robert Henley, now the general manager of WBAI, but a person who remembers everything, especially since the events of 9/11, and we are so grateful. All right, everyone, we will schmooze on Monday. Ciao.

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3: Hey, Dr. Phil here. 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
1: Sans oublier Ouagadougou, Guinée-Conakry, Kinshasa, Zaïre. 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

0: what we don't need. 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Because somebody who is hungry or thirsty is not free. 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We can do it.
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This is Dave Inslee from Austin, Texas. 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

0: Hello and welcome to Behind the News. My name is Doug Henwood. Once again, we demonstrate our allegiance to the eternal verities, two guests, two segments. Garrison Lovely will tell us of the horrors of AI, while nonetheless trying to rescue something decent from the technology. And Dave Zirin will talk about Howard Zinn, the subject of his new biography. We've done quite a bit about AI in recent months, and here's another take. This one's somewhat different from what went before. Garrison Lovely is just out with a book called Obsolete, The AI Industry's Trillion-Dollar Race to Replace Us and How to Stop It, published by Nation Books and Or Books. Unlike many AI critics, he doesn't think it's all hype. Quite the contrary, it's likely to live up to its promises, if you can call them that, meaning it will disemploy us and possibly render humanity extinct. Yet despite those horrid consequences, it might be impossible to unplug. On the extinction point, a senior Anthropic exec said the other day that there was a greater than 10% chance that AI could kill all humans within the next decade. And he's not alone in this warning. Similar obituaries for our species have been coming from other senior execs and scientists at Anthropic and OpenAI. This might be an example of the hype that infects the whole AI racket, but you know, maybe not. Garrison Lovely is a Brooklyn-based freelance writer who, among other things, did a stint at McKinsey and survived to tell the tale. Among his clients at that firm were ICE and the Rikers Island Jail Complex in New York City. Garrison Lovely, you don't believe AI is a bunch of hype. You're more worried that it will disemploy us en masse and then render us extinct. And despite those dire outcomes, it could be very hard to unplug it. Am I oversimplifying?
1: Maybe just a bit, but I think I'm on the left, somebody who takes the possibilities of this technology more seriously, that it will continue to advance, continue to be able to replace labor in more and more domains. And I'm very worried that the world in general, and the left in particular, is underprepared for this possibility. And I think that we can and we should stop the industry from replacing us, from rendering us obsolete. I'm not saying that they will absolutely succeed if we don't stop them, but the only way to rule it out is by getting organized, by passing laws, by building a movement to successfully challenge the richest industry of all time.
0: First, let's separate the financing from the thing itself. As someone who studied the history of finance and its occasional manias, I don't really recall anything comparable to the spending boom in AI. You say in the book that it's less worrisome because it's financed with profits, which are elusive for a lot of the major players aside from NVIDIA, but leave that aside for now, and not being financed with debt, which should make it economically less dangerous, but that's no longer true. The hyperscalers' borrowing is now widely seen as pushing up interest rates. Bloomberg occasionally does a chart of all the cross investments going on in the sector. It looks like a plate of spaghetti. Do you agree there's something wacky about all this?
1: Yeah, there's an enormous amount of money, as you say, going towards AI. The profits that have been financing it historically have been coming from like the major monopolistic, oligopolistic companies like Microsoft, Google, Amazon, Meta. As you say, the AI companies themselves, like OpenAI and Anthropic, are not profitable. Although Anthropic apparently turned a profit in one quarter, if you squint.
0: They have a quirky way of measuring that, don't they?
1: Yeah. I mean, it'll be interesting once Anthropic goes public as soon as next month for us to be able to all just see the books themselves and I think take some of this like mystery and doubt out of the room. Basically, the reason I'm less persuaded that it's a bubble, it's like it takes more than just a lot of money being spent on something to make a bubble. There needs to be like a systematic overvaluation of some asset or asset class. So far, the companies that have been driving this forward, OpenAI, Anthropic, to a lesser extent, Google, have been continuing to make models that are more capable and been able to sell those models at a premium above, you know, what exists on the market. Those individual products are profitable, even if the companies aren't. That is, if you pay for the API usage of ChatGPT or Claude, the company is making like a decent profit on that. It's just that they're putting all of that money back towards training new generations of the models and then still not having enough. And so they're raising more from big companies, from venture funds. All of this is predicated on that process continuing, where like bigger models are, you know, more capable and commanding premiums in the marketplace. And there are a bunch of reasons that may not be true, like the models may not continue to get better, or maybe they get good enough. And then these like Chinese open weight models are able to do most of what companies need. And so they opt to use a cheaper version. And there's just not enough demand for the very most advanced models. And then, you know, these other companies kind of eat into the profit margins of the frontier AI companies like OpenAI and Anthropic. But in terms of user adoption, in terms of revenue growth, there has never been faster growth in anything ever. Time to get to 100 million users the growth rate of Anthropic's revenue is unprecedented. And so these giant companies are looking for the next big thing. And AI has looked like that so far. And there's just nothing else that like has a story that's as compelling. And it's all predicated on being able to automate our labor. They're trying to build universal labor replacing machines. They call it artificial general intelligence. But the total addressable market of all of the wages in the world is actually basically the biggest thing you could go for. And so if they have a shot at doing that, investors are willing to put an enormous amount of capital towards that end.
0: I believe Gary Marcus said the other day that it's going to take something like $10 trillion in revenue to justify these valuations. And he couldn't imagine where that was going to come from. That's like equal to all the spending on food in the world or something like that. Revenue may be growing, but is it really going to grow that fast?
1: I mean, if you buy the labor automation angle here, people were doubting that the revenue was going to grow to even this point. And then the coding agents started working well enough that people were like thinking about chatbots, and it's like, oh, like how much could you really talk to ChatGPT or Claude? Heavy users would maybe chat a bunch, but it's like not that much. But once the models were good enough at coding that you could just like in natural language describe some software you wanted, they could build it from scratch and it would work out of the box or with a few tweaks. Then it's like, oh, wow. Okay, there's a lot of use cases for this because suddenly everybody could be somewhat of a software engineer. If you could have that, but for like every white collar job that could be done from a remote desk, then $10 trillion is like not farcical. I haven't looked into that specific claim, but the total wages in the world are much, much more than $10 trillion. And again, that's like what they're coming for.
0: As for all that spending, so far any kind of economic payoff isn't really visible to the naked eye. Productivity rose during the capital spending boom of the dot-com years, late 90s, early 2000s, almost in perfect tandem, but that hasn't happened with AI. And surveys of companies are showing no significant payoff yet either. Then that's before the AI firms are charging prices that reflect their costs. So when is this payoff going to happen? Is it going to be real soon now or what?
1: Yeah, I mean, I would push back on the reflecting the cost thing because I think this is actually a common myth. These companies are profiting from like individual paying customers, at least at the API call level where you pay like a la carte for different tokens. These companies are definitely profitable. And so when people say like, oh, they're charging it below market rates, they're looking at like how much you can get in a monthly subscription, comparing that to what you'd pay per token, and then being like, you're getting $8,000 worth of AI for $200 a month. Well, no, the prices of the API do not reflect the actual costs. There's a hefty premium on that. That's the thing that makes all of this make some financial sense. And these investors are able to look at the actual financials here. They're not just like blindly going in without knowing that these companies are profitable at the like unit economic level.
0: There was a productivity payoff during the dot-com boom, but we're not seeing it this time. It's not visible in the productivity statistics.
1: Yeah, I think that's tricky. And I think it's always just like very hard, especially as changes are happening, to make sense of them. I've seen one explanation, which is like workers are using AI to become more efficient at work and then just like doing less work. You know, like they're spending fewer hours on the job and kind of capturing that as like more leisure time for the same pay. There's been like some counter evidence to what you're saying of like new business growth being very large, you know, a lot more startups, a lot more startups with fewer numbers of people, because it's a lot easier now to figure out all the things you would need to do to like start a company, to create a product without needing to hire expert help or software engineers or whatever it may be. It's possible that, yeah, no, I don't have a good answer for the productivity thing at this moment. I would say in general that the industry has not succeeded in building what it's trying to build. You know, a lot of people make claims about AI, be like, oh, you know, we haven't seen recursive self-improvement, or like we have artificial general intelligence, but it doesn't do this thing. And so therefore, like the predictions were wrong. And I'm just like, no, we definitely don't have AGI. We don't have a universal labor replacing machine because it can't plan a wedding. It may be able to solve math problems that nobody else has been able to figure out, or hack into computer systems in ways that humans were not able to find, but it can't plan a wedding. And the universal labor replacing machine would be able to do that. And in the world where you can actually cleanly substitute capital for labor in basically any domain, then productivity would just go up enormously. And we're just not there yet. And it can happen at like a tipping point that feels very fast, even if it was actually a bunch of gradual progress that paid off in like one fell swoop.
0: Let's talk a bit about doom. There are a couple of angles on the doom question. One is mass unemployment. The other is human extinction. Some of the doomiest voices, though, in this space are coming from within the industry, but they can't stop themselves from pursuing that doomy paths. Can they be trusted in these predictions, or is this just actually a perverse side of the hype machine?
1: Yeah, I kind of want to just throw out all of the claims made by the industry. Like, people will argue over whether Sam Altman or Dario Amodei are saying things they actually believe or whether they're right. And it's like, well, there are people who are not in the industry, like Yashua Bengio, the most cited scientist in the world, one of the godfathers of deep learning, who make similar arguments, and you can look at their actual chain of reasoning. I think it's like pretty hard to argue with his points. And then you can look at surveys of AI researchers who publish in top conferences and see that 70% of them assign a 0.5% or higher risk of doom, essentially, in the long run from AI, with a median answer being something like 5 or 10% chance of doom. And that's, you know, a few years ago.
0: Those are not odds I'd want to take, though.
1: No. And so it's like we're closer to a consensus view from the industry that existential risk from AI is real. And I'd put us somewhere in like the 80s with climate science, where a bunch of climate researchers were warning about this. There wasn't quite a consensus in the field yet. And then the media took another few decades to catch up to the scientific consensus. I kind of just look to that as my starting place. And then the specific arguments, which are essentially the machines keep getting better at doing a wide range of tasks. The industry is trying to make them capable of doing all tasks that humans do. They have not succeeded yet. There are certain things like long-term memory, some kind of intuition or taste that the AI is just not at human level at. And there may not be a path to getting there, or the current architectures may not get us there, but we don't know that. And even if the current architectures don't take us there, the industry will try others, and they'll deploy all of this money and all of these people to try to find another path. Humans have been able to take over the world, not because we're the strongest or the toughest, but because we are smart and social. We can coordinate much, much better than other species. And if you create machines that rival us or surpass us in the smarts and the social, like the ability to coordinate, as these like swarms of AI agents that broke out of OpenAI and hacked into multiple other companies were just doing emergently, you know, that's like pretty concerning. And these are machines that are superhuman in just hacking and a few other domains. And the industry is trying to make machines that are superhuman in every domain. And they admit that they don't know how to control them. This is the status quo. And they say like, well, if we don't build it, somebody else will, which is sort of true. But that's why the public needs to get involved and demand that governments, specifically the United States and China, ban further progress towards universal labor replacing machines, both because it's unsafe and because it's undemocratic. We should all have a say in whether, when, and how these machines are built, if they ever are, because they'll have a permanent global effect on the world if they're built anywhere.
0: You say in the book, today AI companies release their best models a few months after they train them, and they're usually only incrementally better than what came before. The first AI company to reach a capabilities explosion, however, .. What makes you so confident that that great leap is going to happen?
1: I'm not. I think you just cannot rule out the possibility that the industry succeeds at what it's trying to do. The North Star for the industry is building AI that can automate the entire process of AI R&D. So they could replace all of their workers with machines. And this would kick off potentially this thing known as recursive self-improvement, where if humans were able to make the AI more and more capable and autonomous, then automating that process could make it happen very, very fast, compressing potentially months or years of progress into days or weeks of real time, such that you go from like, okay, one model is a bit better than the other, to 3 or 6 months later, they have the equivalent of like 5 years of progress made. I'm not saying that this will definitely happen. There's an open question of whether the returns to scaling up AI R&D are positive, like above one or below one. And you could think of this like COVID, the reproduction rate of a virus, if it's above one, will spread very, very quickly, very, very fast. If it's below one, it will peter out. We don't know if it'll be above or below one when it comes to automating AI R&D. I also think that, you know, if you can fully automate this process, you don't need to believe in the capabilities explosion or like the singularity to think that eventually the vast majority of important labor is being done by these machines and they would be able to grow at not human rates. You know, humans take a long time to reproduce and get educated and start doing labor in the world. Whereas you could just like copy an AI system onto hardware, you can scale up the hardware, you can make the AI system more efficient, and you could just do this at a very, very fast rate. So instead of having like a population of digital workers that grows at like 2% a year, it could grow at like 5x a year. And say it

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1: Feels to me that the only places where I don't experience gentrification, like really intensely, are when I use frontier AI models. But when I experience AI in other products, like other software, that feels gentrified, where it's like, I search Gmail now, and because I'm paying for storage at Google, it doesn't just give me my search results. It gives me like an AI long process of where it goes through the email for me to get me some answer that takes longer and is worse. And so I'm very sympathetic to people who are like, this sucks. AI overviews suck. I hate what Google has done to its core product. And it's also very bad for publishers and for just everybody who makes a living off of serving content on the internet. So I'm sympathetic to all of that. And I am also worried about enfeeblement of humans, deferring cognitive activity towards these machines and this like inability to read and write and do things because we're just outsourcing so much of our thinking. I saw one term, cognitive surrender, which captured this. And there's this idea I talk about in the book a bit, which is known as gradual disempowerment, which is essentially saying, you know, if AI gets good enough at replacing human labor, and then you have like robots that follow and are competitive with human physical labor as well, then you'll just see economic activity go towards the machines and whoever owns those machines. And nobody really has a good answer for how to stop that from happening and how that goes well for people, where you break this historic relationship between people's labor power and their political power and their ability to provide for themselves. And these ideas of having like a universal basic income turns everybody from a worker who's providing something to society, to the state, to somebody who's dependent on the state and these companies. And this is coming at a time when regular people are very disempowered. Political actions are just taken against the public will and interest so often. And because of our counter-majoritarian institutions and Congress's unwillingness to really hold the Trump administration accountable for anything. And then you add in, you know, these increasingly monolithic tech companies that are doing more and more stuff. It's a really terrifying situation. And I think the only answer that really addresses this is like stopping them from building these machines.
2: Speaking of the people who own these machines, they do seem like some of the worst people that the capitalist class has ever produced.
1: It's really amazing.
2: Yeah. Any thoughts on why that might be?
1: I think about this too. And in a way, we're lucky because they're so deeply uncharismatic, unsympathetic. People like Musk and Altman and Zuckerberg in particular.
2: Carp is no bargain either.
1: Oh my God. Yeah. I think there's like an anti-humanism in their worldview. There's this like resentment of the things that make us human. Like this Sam Altman thing where he was like, oh, I heard about this cool idea of how to use ChatGPT from a friend where it's like you're picking them up from soccer practice and you can have it make a podcast based on their schedule to like talk about their interests. And it's like, dude, just talk to your fucking kids. And this is speculating a bit, but just having read a lot of stuff by these guys and consumed a lot of material from them and interacted with a lot of people in Silicon Valley, there's this like resentment of the humanity in us and the imperfections that they see that like are what make us who we are. And this deification of the machine god, of this technical solution to everything. Dario Amodè from Anthropic recently said something like, in the face of AI, all these questions of ideology will just fall away because we'll know the answers. We will know what works. It's like just such a deeply not getting it kind of answer. Like there will still be like a conflict over Israel-Palestine stuff, like in a world where there's super intelligence and abundance and, you know, material wealth for everybody. These questions will not be resolved by some like universal truth that's created by some omniscient machine god. We're still going to have contestation of ideas and values and political systems and ideology. And the idea that like you can just sidestep all of that is itself a deeply ideological proposition.
2: You believe AI, if regulated or reformed, could do some good. I read that and I think, I don't know, the whole thing seems to be so deeply embedded in the world-eating, people-crushing structures of capitalist society at its worst that makes a nice AI kind of hard to imagine. It all reminds me of Marx's comparison of compound interest to Moloch demanding the whole world as sacrifice, or Allen Ginsberg and Howell, Moloch whose mind is pure machinery, Moloch whose blood is running money. What about that?
1: The central concept of the book is the industry trying to build artificial general intelligence, which I reconceive as the obsoleting project.

0: massive, unprecedented effort to replace humans, to render us obsolete. I want to polarize people against that while not throwing the baby out with the bathwater and recognizing that there are applications of deep learning that are incredible. So as an example, Google created this program called AlphaFold, which solved this grand challenge of biology by being able to take the components of proteins and then predict how they would fold. This used to take $100,000 and years of time for a human to figure out one protein. And they figured out all the proteins like basically overnight. This is amazing. And it won Demis Hassabis and John Jumper the Nobel Prize in chemistry. And Google has scrapped that entire team because they've redeployed those resources to make Gemini better and to put AI into your Gmail and to do all this other stuff that sucks. We should stop the obsoleting project and we should build tool AI systems that can actually help us cure disease and address real problems in the world and come up with better materials to make more efficient designs for batteries and engines and whatever. And we can get that with industrial policy. And we can just decide as a society on like what applications are off limits, like replacing everybody, and which are actually desirable, like solving grand challenges of biology, and not just be subservient to whatever the market decides is most valuable, which is how we are currently experiencing AI.
1: Okay, now the question of how to stop it. We have a federal government control by the industry. The industry itself has buckets of money, at least for now, and vast lobbying power. Now, the public seems to be on board, but how do you convert that into action?
0: In the last few weeks in particular, it's been remarkable how much popular sentiment there's been against AI and data centers being the physical instantiation of the industry. I'm excited, but I'm also worried that this vast wave of popular backlash will potentially not be channeled toward the most effective policy changes. And so I think we need to look upstream of things like the local data center project and look at the companies developing these AIs like OpenAI and Anthropic. We also need to look at the people making the chips like NVIDIA, TSMC, the people making the machines for the chips like ASML, and just get organized enough to demand a ban.
1: These supply chains are very concentrated, right? A cruise missile in a TSMC plant could really cripple the industry.
0: Yeah, I mean, there are multiple monopolies controlling essential layers of the supply chain for making the most advanced AI chips. Then, the companies trying to build the labor replacing machines, there's like three of them that have a shot at doing this in the US. And then there's, a handful in China that are quickly following. And everybody knows who they are. It's just a question of political will. And my argument is that if you give politicians enough of a what and a why, they'll figure out the how. The what should be a ban on further work toward universal labor replacing machines. The why is like, because we don't want to be replaced, because it's incredibly risky, because nobody was consulted on whether these machines should be built. And the why for the politicians is, what we've been seeing with the data centers, where popular will turned so aggressively against them that people who were supporting them a few months ago are now trying to, be like Mr. Anti-Data Center. If we can get a similar level of like 70-80% support for banning the actual development of these machines, then you basically need to make a president or a presidential candidate think that their political futures will live or die based on their position on this issue. I want people to be both demanding clear policy goals like a ban on universal labor replacing machines, and then getting organized so that like if there is some kind of warning shot or galvanizing incident, some moment, there are answers.
1: That was Garrison Lovely, author of Obsolete, The AI Industry's $1 trillion Race to Replace Us and How to Stop It, published by Nation Books and Or Books. My name is Doug Henwood of the program is Behind the News, back after a poetry break.
2: What Sphinx of cement and aluminum bashed open their skulls and ate up their brains and imagination? Moloch, solitude, filth, ugliness, ash cans and unobtainable dollars, children screaming under stairways, boys sobbing in armies, old men weeping in the parks. Moloch, Moloch, nightmare of Moloch, Moloch the loveless, mental Moloch, Moloch, the heavy judger of men. Moloch, the incomprehensible prison. Moloch, the crossbone soulless jailhouse and Congress of sorrows. Moloch, whose buildings are judgment. Moloch, the vast stone of war. Moloch, the stunned government. Moloch, whose mind is pure machinery. Moloch, whose blood is running money. Moloch, whose fingers are 10 armies. Moloch, whose breast is a cannibal dynamo. Moloch, whose ear is a smoking tomb.
1: That was a departure from the usual musical clip. This was a bit of Allen Ginsberg reading from Howl, the passage I mentioned in the interview. Next, a fine new biography of the historian Howard Zinn by Dave Zirin. The book is more than just a biography. It's an informative overview of the politics of the many decades during which Zinn was an activist and a scholar, from the early 1940s through his death at the age of 87 in 2010. Born into poor immigrant Brooklyn in 1922 to parents who were factory workers with little education, Zinn went to work at the Brooklyn Navy Yard at the age of 18, building weapons first for Britain and then the U.S. He could have stayed there and avoided the military draft, but he wanted to go fight the Nazis, so he signed up for the Army Air Corps. After the war, he got a bachelor's degree from NYU in 1951, and then a PhD from Columbia 7 years later. Those credentials earned him an academic career, but he was no ivory tower type. He was always deeply involved in political activism up until his death. Dave Zirin, best known as a sports writer, is just out with The People's Historian, The Outsized Life of Howard Zinn, published by Dutton. By the way, the 6'4" Zinn was quite the basketball player in his youth. Dave Zirin. Zinn's Brooklyn, where he was born in 1922, isn't much like my Brooklyn of 2026. What was it like? What was his childhood like?
3: Brooklyn of the 1920s and 1930s, I think, had two very defining characteristics. The first was an explosion of diversity from what existed before. You know, most narratives focus on the Jewish immigrant experience in Brooklyn at this time, but this was also the period when people from Puerto Rico, when African Americans from the South exploded in the numbers of the area because of jobs, because of the docks, because of sugar refineries and the like. Brooklyn, because of that immigrant transmission belt of this time, was also a political beehive of ideas, anarchists, socialists, communists, and the poverty part is what Zinn always wanted to center because it revulsed him, the thought of somehow romanticizing what he grew up with. And that really was hopping from project to project, from tenement to tenement, staying one step ahead of the landlords.
1: The Brooklyn Navy Yard, where he worked as a teenager, certainly wasn't what it is today. Now they grow basil hydroponically there. What was his experience there and what did it do to him?
3: The Brooklyn Navy Yard was a place of It was a hardcore working class waterfront that then was transformed by first the United States being the arsenal of democracy for the British effort to repel the Nazis. And then, of course, being the war area for our own munitions. It was a critical part of the war effort, in addition to also being a densely union environment that involved all sorts of activities that the teenage Zinn was involved in, from radical book clubs to playing basketball for the union hoops team as a way to recruit people to the cause. Just to give a sense also that he found life in these kinds of communal activities. And of course, public speaking was a part of this too, as being a union proselytizer, even as a teenager.
1: Yeah, he was an organizer from a pretty early age, right?
3: Yeah. One of the things that I really try to emphasize when I do talks on the book is the fact that this is somebody who is an activist on a continual basis for over 70 years. It's remarkable that he was able to stay so active deep into his 80s and was also somebody who never lost hope. And then, of course, somebody who as a teenager and even somebody who was a 20-something-year-old World War II veteran still believed that without struggle, there is no progress.
1: He went from the Navy Yard to the Air Corps. What was his experience in World War II like?
3: Very inflamed by the Brooklyn of the 1930s and the politics in the air, was a staunch anti-fascist. He'd met people who were from Brooklyn who joined the Abraham Lincoln Brigades to repel the Spanish fascist Franco. Fighting in World War II was a choice because he could have stayed at the naval yards and that would have sufficed. And that's really what his parents wanted him to do as well. but he felt this compunction to fight fascism and saw this as the way to do it. So he becomes a bombardier, even though he'd never been on a plane. And he learned for the first time about racism, which of course, fighting racism becomes this animating feature of his political life, because he lived in such a segregated part of Brooklyn. He didn't experience Black life and the oppression therein as a witness, but he did when he's in a segregated army and he saw the Black troops eat the leftover food and disciplined more harshly by white, often Southern sergeants. That was also a real experience for him, a radicalizing experience. And he's told the story that I do put in the book about standing up to some of these sergeants, and that being like...
1: Yeah, he was a lieutenant, so he was a...
3: Yeah, he was a lieutenant. You could tell the sergeant to shut the bleep up. And he said something to the akin to, what do you think we're over here fighting against? That sergeant might have had actually a very different answer than what Howard Zinn was thinking, which was probably much more that double V campaign of the NAACP. We'll defeat fascism abroad as part of defeating racism at home.
1: And he unwittingly participated in what would later he'd discover as a war crime.
3: That is correct. One of the real harrowing echoes throughout his entire life was this truth that he was sent at the very end of World War II to bomb a resort area known as Royan in German-occupied France and killed civilians. And not only killed them, but killed them with napalm, which had never before been used in combat. It was really 1966 when he went back to Royan to really study, like, did I commit a war crime? And found out definitively that he did. And then he spent decades of his life, and I found this in his files, Doug, of him writing letters to the Pentagon to try to get at the truth of what happened. They answer his letters and tell him what they can tell him and don't tell him what they can't tell him. And he's just very persistent, and he had it in a file that written on the manila envelope was just never again.
1: He made his way into academia, although not by as directly as some people do in more modern times. How did he get there? What did he do?
3: He was getting his PhD in history at Columbia, but he was also very settled in New York City. I mean, he and his wife, Roz, were both political leaders in the New York of the late 1940s. And then here comes the Red Scare, and it hits their family like a tank. Howard was very well known in an organization called the American Veterans Committee that fought against racism and was destroyed by red baiting. Howard Zinn fought against that vociferously, said if they did that, the organization would cut its own throat. This organization of hundreds of thousands of members, even throughout the Jim Crow South, the red hunting did actually destroy the AVC. A red hunting that was led, by the way, by Ronald Reagan, who was a member of the AVC. And I always found that very funny that Zinn and Reagan were in the same political organization.
1: Reagan was a former union president, too.
3: That is true.
1: Well, how did he manage to get through the Red Scare?
3: Barely. I mean, it was a very scary, harrowing time. He was accosted on numerous occasions by the FBI. He was never a member, Zinn, of the Communist Party, but he was involved in movements up and down the line in New York City with organizations that had Communist Party members or Communist Party leadership. And because of that, he was a name-names target.
1: I was struck reading your account of this by how very similar universities' behavior has been in recent years to their behavior at the time of the Red Scare. They just preemptively folded. They didn't put up a fight at all when the whip came down.
3: Absolutely. And that's how we can understand how Howard Zinn, PhD, Columbia University, his dissertation becomes an award-winning book. And what happens next? He gets one job offer. And the job offer is at Spelman, a Black women's school, HBCU for women. At the time, only a couple of hundred students, and largely geared as a kind of finishing school for more working class or rurally raised Black women of academic promise. And Howard Zinn showed up there in 1956. He liked to joke that his first thought upon entering Atlanta was, I didn't know where I would find Hanukkah candles. I mean, really some fish out of water stuff we're talking about here.
1: And one of his early students was Alice Walker.
3: So many. I mean, just an all-star group of remarkable women.
1: Oh, and Marion Wright Edelman too, right?
3: Marion Wright Edelman as well. Bernice Johnson Regan, who was a member of the SNCC Freedom Singers, and then Sounds of Blackness, a Grammy Award-winning singer. Beverly Guy Cheftal, one of the founders of Black Studies, and first woman to graduate Harvard Law. I mean, it was just this incredible group. And when he showed up there in 1956, he was already stepping into a campus that was starting to really not only broil with students who wanted to fight for civil rights, but also against a very paternalistic, deeply sexist administration that was trying to keep them inside the campus gates. Howard Zinn shows up on campus and immediately is just like, oh, I'm on the side of the students. What do you want me to do? You want me to fight the administration? I'll fight the administration. You want to use my house as an organizing space? Roz and I will set it up for you. You want us to call the press? We'll call the press. You lead us and we will exercise, even though this wasn't the language at the time, Doug, like we will exercise our privilege as a method of propelling your movement, however you think that would be most effective.
1: Of course, he did not ingratiate himself with the administration.
3: No, it did not. And this is also really interesting to me. The person who was the president of the school, Albert Manley, was actually the first Black person to ever be the president of Spelman. And the board of trustees was white. And so there was also this pressure on him to not have the school look like something that would offend the white trustees. Some of the people I talked to, like I talked to the women who Howard Zinn taught, several of them, some of them really had some sympathy for Albert Manley and the position he was in, but they also loved Howard that he didn't let the fact that Manley was in a tough bind, didn't let him off the hook, but instead chose to really twist the knife a little bit, like, which side are you on then? You know, Dr. King just came to campus. Is that a bad thing? You know, things like that. That made Manley's life incredibly difficult.
1: And then he got deeply involved with the Student Nonviolent Coordinating Committee, SNCC. What was his period in SNCC like?
3: People can read about it in his remarkable slim book, SNCC, The New Abolitionists. Just an incredible work of journalism on top of everything else. Howard Zinn was asked alongside Ella Baker, the famous, legendary Ella Baker, to be the adult advisors for SNCC. And that basically meant they were in the room when the leadership, people like Bob Moses and Diane Nash and soon to be Stokely Carmichael, to become Kwame Ture, James Forman, John Lewis, the names are so familiar to us. They're getting together to try to figure out what to do. And Zinn and Ella Baker are there if to offer whatever advice they can. And it really was because the Spelman women were members and leaders of SNCC that Howard Zinn had this reputation as a middle-aged white guy who brought a lot to the table for a Black freedom struggle. And he did, because one of the things he did as an adult advisor of SNCC was he oversaw the creation of the Mississippi Freedom Schools, where they taught hundreds of young Black kids about history, but also about like science. And It was a beautiful expression of popular education as part of a movement.
1: I'm speaking with Dave Zirin, author of The People's Historian from Dutton. Now, as the decade of the 60s progressed, the Vietnam War became the major object of radical left activism. What did the Vietnam experience do to his thinking, but also what did he do to fight the war?
3: Well, it changed him. To be part of the movement against the war in Vietnam was, first of all, something that Howard Zinn took a lead from Bob Moses and SNCC, who started to speak about the connection between this war in Vietnam. And this was really in the days before there was even anything close to a popular movement against it. But speaking about it in anti-colonial terms, in the same way the fight against Jim Crow was an anti-colonial struggle. That was one of the things that really got Howard Zinn's mind buzzing. And when he was fired from Spelman and went to Boston University, he immediately threw himself into a anti-war movement that was very white and largely involved in the Boston area, Catholics. priests and a smattering of students, just a smattering though. And they would gather in the Boston Common. And the experience for Zinn of seeing over the course of the decade, those crowds in the Boston Common grow to the point of which it's covering the entire park. And he spoke at those rallies. And that was something that for him was something that never left him in terms of informing his own political and historical analysis of the current moment as he would write for publications like The Nation and The Progressive and the like. That is part of his experience, but his other part was as a theoretician. In 1967, again, before the real break in this country against the war, he publishes Vietnam, The Logic of Withdrawal, which becomes a subject of great conversation at the time. And really, of course, was ahead of the curve and provided a blueprint for people who were thinking about getting involved in the movement. And then you've got the Tet Offensive, which in January of 68, the year after Vietnam Logic of Withdrawal, and not only does the Tet Offensive push a great deal of the U.S. population against the war by showing that the North Vietnamese and their allies in the South were not to be trifled with and were ready to advance and fight. And, you know, even though the U.S. repelled their attacks on bases, it was a brutal psychological blow to the idea that the U.S. was about to win this war. While all this bombing is happening in chaos, Howard Zinn and Father Daniel Berrigan are flying to Hanoi to get POWs out of jail. So as the bombs are dropping, here's Zinn and Berrigan attempting to rescue these POWs. And I don't want to say too much about that story because it's just too good a story, but that's in the book as well. So his Vietnam experience was rich. And I didn't even get to the Pentagon Papers and his
1: and his friendship with Daniel Ellsberg,
3: who I interviewed for the book, Daniel Ellsberg. This, to me, sums up, I think, some of the incredible points of his Vietnam experience that also informed his activism, informed how he spoke about activism for the rest of his life, and also informed how he understood history, which then expresses itself in his 1980 classic, A People's History of the United States.
1: I want to get to that in a moment, but his experience at BU involved a lot of confrontation with the evil John Silber, president of the university, who, as you put it, was 50 years ahead of his time because he was just so sinister and oppressive. What was his relation with Silber like?
3: Well, Howard Zinn's on the BU campus several years before John Silber comes in the early 1970s. And Silber is an instrument of the backlash that's starting to brew in conservative circles, and taking control of the campuses is very high on the list of Backlash Incorporated at this time. And for John Silber, he's looking at this campus and he's thinking to himself, first of all, that not only does he have to get the radicals off the campus, but he also wants to change what higher education looks like. And for him, that means higher tuitions, more administrators, more high-paid administrators, fewer tenured faculty, no unions, and then, of course, police with guns on campus, which was a very radical concept of even happening in university life in the early 1970s. But having armed cops on your campus, that was his agenda. And he also saw quite clearly that the greatest obstacle to achieving that agenda was Professor Howard Zinn. And so he set about trying to get Zinn fired, trying to force him out, taking to the newspapers to decry him. But in response, Zinn fought back tooth and nail. He was the coordinator of what amounted to a general strike on campus of all the different unions. When that strike went down in defeat because Silber cut a deal with the tenured profs, Zinn was the tenured prof who stood hardcore against that. The Silber saga is very intense. Zinn was getting himself arrested on his campus, working with students on the student strike. I found all of his slips of students who were committing themselves to strike duty and picket support. He was an organizer who happened to be doing some history lecturing. This was not somebody who John Silber could just jettison. He's the most popular teacher on campus. And the effort to push Howard Zinn out was a full court press from John Silber.
1: And then in 1980 came the book, which I guess Zinn will forever be identified with, The People's History of the United States. He made cameo appearances on The Sopranos, The Simpsons, and Good Will Hunting, which really kicked it to an even higher level of fame. It's still prominent in the banned book lists. Donald Trump has recently condemned it. We don't have time for a summary, but how would you characterize the book's point of view, its general approach to American history?
3: It's often mischaracterized, first of all, what its approach to American history is. But I think what Howard Zinn is looking at is a history of this country where the progress we have has been hard won and hard earned, and it's been done through struggle. I think he rejects the idea that history naturally bends towards justice, that it actually has to be bent, and that you can't understand something like the American Revolution unless you're looking at it from differing perspectives than the great men signing things with big feathery quills. He really forces people to ask themselves the question, often for the first time, what does, to use this example again, the American Revolution look like from the perspective of the enslaved or from the perspective of the indigenous person whose community was subject to a massacre? What does it look like from their perspective? And that sense of standpoint theory aimed at U.S. history caught on like wildfire. He certainly wasn't the first person to write history that way, but he was the first to find this synthesis of looking at this country from 1492 to the present and seeing this roiling battle of oppressor and oppressed, and then backlashes to victories, but then how those backlashes are beaten back.
1: How do you explain the book's fantastic popularity?
3: I really think it's because it takes the reader and makes them feel like they are part of making history, not merely an object of history, but they can be its subject. I think it's something that invigorates and excites young readers. And I had one teacher say to me that the book is the only thing that keeps her students off their phones.
1: And that's quite the take.
3: It is, yeah.
1: Quite an endorsement, yeah.
3: You could put that on the book cover, and I bet it would sell twice as many copies to teachers alone. But there's an energy to it and a real reckoning with the reader about looking at these time-worn parts of history from different perspectives that I think is really why it continues to be popular. Because as maybe as just Matt Damon said in Good Will Hunting, it's a book that knocks you on your bleep.
1: You have something of a postscript chapter on Roz Zinn, his wife of, what, 63 years? Very much partners. But his fame inevitably overshadowed her. So what was the relationship like over those six decades plus?
3: Very much in love, but also complicated. Complicated because he not only did achieve this fame, but felt this fealty to the movement that involved a great deal of constant travel. And of course, in a society like the one we live in, that puts the weight on the woman in the household, you know, labor, social reproduction, raising the kids as a, practically a single mother, that's a tremendous weight on the shoulders of Rosalind Schechter Zinn. But at the same time, she's also the person, and this is also very typical of books that we ascribe to great men like Howard Zinn, you know, she's the one reading the chapters. She's the one giving the feedback. She gets to be the person thanked in the acknowledgments, but not that prominence of, oh, I really helped produce this book. There's a lovely thing that I got to write about at the end of her life, how she discovered this, not just love, but talent for painting. And her ability to do that and feed her art is kind of beautiful because, you know, you live in the shadow of somebody, however much you love them. I mean, that can be its own weight.
1: And then finally, what about his temperament? He was a lot sunnier than many left-wing gloomsters are.
3: Definitely.
1: How did that affect his politics and his writing and his actions?
3: Oh, deeply, because he believed in what I refer to as kind of a radical optimism. It's not an optimism that's like pie in the sky, tomorrow's going to be a better day, like you're in some kind of musical or something. But his optimism was rooted in history. And in an understanding of history, and in an understanding of having lived through some of these huge roiling social movements himself. And I think that experience, to use one thing we've talked about, or two things we've talked about, let's do both of them, of seeing the civil rights movement start so small and explode, and then seeing the movement against the war in Vietnam start so small and then fill the Boston Common. And he didn't romanticize these movements in thinking that it was always all up, up, and away. he wrote in real time about the twists and turns, the forward lurches, being thrown backwards by defeats. But seeing these movements grow and seeing people get engaged in society was something that never left him. And he never was one of those people who said, oh, the way the world is now is the way it's going to be. He said the opposite, that the way things are now are not necessarily the way things are going to be. And that should be our approach to society and to social change.
1: That was Dave Zirin, author of The People's Historian, The Outsized Life of Howard Zinn, published by Dutton. That's it for me, Doug Henwood. Let's go with this some of a song I played several times, but not for a couple of years, The Internationale, performed by Alastair Hewlett. I love how unsentimental it is. Till next week, bye.

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0: Hello and welcome to the Scholar Circle, scholarcircle.org. I'm Maria Armudian. In this hour, how has Donald Trump's raging trade war against Canada impacted relations between the two countries? What does that mean for their long alliance? Doug Becker explores.
1: I'm Doug Becker. The United States and Canada share the longest undefended border in the world. We record this show on September the 11th, the 25th anniversary of the 9/11 attacks, and that's reminded me of Canada's strong alliance with the U.S., for instance, allowing American flights to land as the skies closed and showing remarkable generosity to the passengers that day. But recently, the U.S. has shown quite a bit of antagonism, maybe even animosity, towards its ally to the north. Ranging from a president threatening the annexation of the nation, constantly referencing the 51st state, perhaps tongue-in-cheek, perhaps not, placing rather high rates of tariffs on many Canadian goods, the relationship between the two nations are strained. On today's show, we'll explore the history, the current state, and where we see the future relationship between Canada and the U.S. And as all three of my guests are Canadian, we're going to focus on the view a bit more from north of the border. Our panel today is Marc Paradis. He is professor of political science at Champlain College Saint-Lambert in Canada. He's the co-author of Thawing Rivalries and Fading Friendships, an Experimental Approach to Rapprochement and Alienation, and actually co-authored with one of our other guests on the panel, Canada, the United States, and Continental Security After 9/11. An assessment based on attribution theory. Marc O'Reilly, he is professor of political science at Heidelberg University. He is the author of Unexceptional, America's Empire in the Persian Gulf, 1941 to 2007, and the co-editor of the Handbook on Canadian Foreign Policy, and co-editor with our third guest, Patrick James. He is professor emeritus of political science and international relations at the University of Southern California. Alongside the publications with both of our other guests, he is the author of numerous books and articles, including Canada in Conflict and the co-editor of Canadian Studies in the New Millennium. Thank you all so much for joining us, talking about this issue that has been on the Americans' minds, but I actually know with friends in Canada, very, very much on the Canadians' minds. So Marc Paradis, you're the one of us who's actually north of the border right now. What is Canada's perception about its current state of its relationship with the United States?
2: Yeah, thanks for having me. It's been a really interesting couple of years in Canada. It's definitely been something that has really consumed so much of kind of news and discussion. It's hard to think of another moment where engagement in politics in Canada has been so high. It's hard to say that like there's a single unifying response. But this would be one of the few issues in my lifetime where there's been so much agreement. If we look at public opinion polling across whether it's support for policies from Mark Carney in response, Prime Minister of Canada Mark Carney in response, for example, just pulling out of the trade negotiations with the United States a couple weeks ago, I think I saw polling that it was about 75 to 85% of Canadians supported that move. So definitely a lot of, across the political spectrum, support for the Prime Minister, and a lot of, I guess, disappointment with the United States. I think disappointment is a good word. It's going to range from some people who are taking the United States' side in this type of dispute, particularly in Western Canada and on the far right, to people who, in recent surveys, majorities of Canadians have identified the United States as a threat or enemy, which I never thought we would see in my lifetime. So it's been an interesting time. We've seen things like, Canadians have been helping each other to buy Canadian in grocery stores or identify American products and turn them upside down so that people know what not to do. Widespread support for not drinking American alcohol, traveling to the United States. So even things that are beyond what the government's been doing. So for Canadians, this probably may sound strange in the United States, but for Canadians to a certain extent, I think it's been viewed as somewhat of an existential threat. It's not just a trade war, right? President Trump has at times signaled that he's using the trade war as kind of economic warfare to bring Canada to be the 51st state. So he won't use military force to make his 51st state plans or jokes, depending on who you talk to, come about, but he will use economic tools to break the Canadian economy and force us into that, right? So Canadians are taking this as a very, very strong issue and are responding, unlike many countries in the world who have faced tariffs, are responding fairly robustly as well.
1: Well, I want to circle back that phrase, that existential threat. We're not going to drop this now, but I do want to focus on a bit, you know, on sort of the power relationship. So Mark O'Reilly, one of the sort of realities of this relationship is though Canada has a large economy and certainly has a great deal of potential power, there really is quite an asymmetry, you know, in this relationship. So how much do you think Canada is risking by choosing confrontation with the United States, considering on the trade issue, for example, a huge trade war probably is going to hurt Canada a lot worse than it hurt the United States, wouldn't it?
3: Absolutely. Absolutely. And having family and friends still living in Canada, I know firsthand, having spoken to my parents last weekend, and this is enormous self-inflicted economic and financial pain. And so echoing Mark's comments, it's in a context of existentialism. I don't think Canadians otherwise would be volunteering to surrender quality of life, right? You're admitting to self-imposed degradation of quality of life. And I can't think, certainly as a 57-year-old Canadian, would never have fathomed, as Mark said, that it would ever come to this. Patrick's older than we both are. And I'm sure he can't fathom what that could have been like, right? Or that would ever come to pass in terms of his lifetime. And I would think, though, that certainly based on what I read and family and friends, that this is something we volunteered for, that we accept, and that in my own mind, it's self-imposed punishment. So it's an acceptance of a lowered quality of life, but it's on a short time horizon. Where I think it could get really sticky is if a Republican is elected in 2028, say a J.D. Vance, and economic pressure continues to be applied. Then as Canadians, we're really going to have to rethink what we're doing. For 2 years, the end of the Trump term, or a year and a half or so, I think that's an acceptable timeline. But over the longer term, I have my doubts. I think at some point Canadians will break on that and say, well, we volunteered for short-term impoverishment, but not long-term impoverishment.
1: Mark, you actually anticipated my next question. I'll direct this to Patrick. I know that this Canada's not the first country the United States, you know, ally of the United States, has kind of targeted for at least some political pressure. Think of, you know, Denmark and, you know, Greenland, and support for the AFD in Germany as examples. But increasingly, it seems like, you know, people in those countries may have initially thought, well, this is a Donald Trump thing. This is not necessarily a national issue. And if he's not president, things can go back to normal. Is your perception, are Canadians also approaching it this way? That says, in essence, you know, Donald Trump won't be president forever. And when he's no longer president, things are going to go back to normal. Or is something broken between the two countries that's going to continue even after Donald Trump is no longer in the White House?
4: I would say that even if Donald Trump had never been elected and didn't exist, some of what is going on now is going to happen anyway, that there was going to be a populist mobilization against Canada for what is a much more high profile issue because of Trump. But again, somebody else could have done this, just like Modi has mobilized nationalism in India. Person X could have done this instead of Trump. And that is extreme resentment against several of the NATO allies, especially very wealthy ones, that just free ride and that don't spend money. And when you've got a $40 trillion deficit, which just recently happened here, by the way, the estimate is now $40 trillion, what a very convenient target to go after Canada, especially if you're right of center. Canada has a much more, if you will, socialistic infrastructure, for example, nationalized healthcare, et cetera. Canada's a great target. I'm a huge optimist about where things are going. For a number of reasons. I think this is all temporary, and I think it's very theatrical. I often think of Donald Trump as the P.T. Barnum of his time. And one thing that's interesting from an American standpoint, but a Canadian who knows Canada and visits Canada a lot, I'm in various places quite frequently, people often take Trump seriously when they shouldn't, and vice versa. So ironically, it might sound like a bit of grenade throwing at this point, I'm not sure anybody in Canada loves Donald Trump more than Mark Carney does, because Donald Trump put him into the White House. You can say, well, this is a conspiracy theory, it's revisionist history or whatever, it wasn't intentional. But anyone who debriefed Donald Trump during that election campaign would be telling him, if you endorse a candidate up there, they're going to tank. If you attack a candidate up there, they're going to succeed. And the stuff on the 51st state in particular is highly emotive. It's not rational choice we're into, to use a political science term. We're into emotional identification. And I would imagine Mark Carney, staid banker that he might appear to be, was probably jumping up and down and screaming as soon as Trump started talking about that, as in, I'm going to win. Because it's easy to forget that he was losing. And that the Trudeau government was not popular. But one thing I've seen over the course of this very long lifetime that Mark O'Reilly alluded to is that Canadians can get very emotional in a xenophobic sense with regard to nationalism, as in anti-Americanism, to put it in plain language. Whereas, I'm sure we'll get to this later on the show, the country is very troubled with other kinds of divisions. And as Mark Paradis correctly pointed out, I've rarely seen these people so unified. Well, they are, because this really hits a nerve when you get a highly, stop me if I'm wrong, a loud, brash American telling Canadians what to do. What better thing to fall into the lap of Mark Carney? No matter who wins in 2028 in the United States, things will stabilize. One thing we haven't got to yet is the on the numbers situation with these tariffs. They're actually not that large back and forth, or that substantively important. But notice we're spending our time talking about emotion and psychology rather than specific economic numbers. There, I would circle back to an older event. This is remarkably similar to the logic of Brexit, as opposed to an economic rationality logic and how Canadians are reacting. The Brexit vote shocked a lot of people, but not if you know the tradition of British identity.
1: No, absolutely. And I do want to spend some time talking about the impact on domestic Canadian politics. But I first kind of want to focus this larger international question. Actually, let's get into some of these trade issues. What Patrick said, Mark Paradis, is something that I've been reading, and that is, are the tariffs and these tariff levels, is it more symbolic about the breaking of the relationship, or is there a real economic cost? How much impact could this have on the Canadian economy and on, you know, generally on cross-border trade?
2: Well, at the moment, I would agree with what Pat said. Like, the amounts aren't that staggering. For the most part, trade is still covered under the USMCA or CUSM, CUSMA in Canada. So most trade is still tariff-free. That said, we still are talking about billions of dollars of trade going across the border, targeting particular industries. So for people in those particular industries, it certainly is being felt on both sides of the border. This is somewhere where we've actually seen even Republican senators break with President Trump, either in a vote to end some of the earlier tariffs, or even this week when President Trump was talking about Bombardier. Some of the senators from Kansas were coming out and saying, look, Bombardier is headquartered here. Does business in 10 U.S. states with direct employment, and supply chain takes from, I think, 40 states or something in that range. So we're still talking about quite a lot of money in tourism, particularly in northern border states for the United States. It's had a tremendous impact with reductions in traveling. There's been breweries in Tennessee and Kentucky, or vineyards in California, that have been feeling a lot of pain. So in specific areas, it certainly has been something that has been felt. And going back to what Mark had said earlier, in terms of the Canadian response, Canadians know that this could hurt, and this could hurt a lot. Right, this could get worse. But I think the calculus is, at least in the short term, Canadians are willing to suffer, banking that Americans will be less willing to suffer. Yes, the United States could hurt Canada more because the United States has a larger economy. Canada is more dependent on the United States for trade. So the United States certainly could hurt Canada more. But the difference is, Canadians may be willing to suffer. Are Americans willing to suffer to stick it to Canada? Probably not. And that's kind of that's what Canadians are banking on. So we'll see where it goes. But right now, other than in some key industries, it's been relatively limited. Canada also, in response, hasn't used our big tools as well, right? Putting export taxes on something like potash or oil, which would be extremely controversial within Canada, but also would be a significant tool of leverage that Canada has in response.
1: Hmm. And you listen to Scholar Circle, scholarcircle.org. I'm Doug Becker. Today's show, the trade war and the political strife between the U.S. and Canada, what this means for the relationship between these two countries. Our guests today are Mark Paradis. He is from Champlain College Saint-Lambert, Mark O'Reilly from Heidelberg University, and Patrick James from the University of Southern California. Now, Mark O'Reilly, at least some of the reporting that was coming out was that the Prime Minister was kind of seeing this coming, and this is even from a few months ago, and trying to find other trade partners. Is the talk about Canada's increasing trade relationship with China, is that just kind of a response to these relationships with the United States? How legitimate is that, that Canada could find itself in even, you know, just increasing their trade with China to try to replace some of this trade with the United States? Mm-hmm.
3: Well, Canada is certainly looking for alternative markets. And so Carney has been on a world tour for the past 12 or so months. And so that the effort is genuine. How much is really being produced from that? Memorandums of understanding or memoranda of

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1: Certainly Trump and the Trump administration recognize that you can't easily decouple when you've been so integrated for so many decades. So it's quite the quandary for Carney. But building on Patrick's point, I mean, this is performative, right? So you talk about Trump and his performance, but Carney's also being in his own way very performative about this. And he's self-appointed as the leader really of the rest of the world. Certainly his Davos speech made quite a splash. And he's building on that. He has credibility internationally that he didn't when he first started as prime minister, even though he had been a well-known banker, central banker for Canada and for the Bank of England in particular. But there's a performative aspect to that. We play well as Canadians. We're easily indignant, especially when it comes to the Americans. So despite our reputation for being so nice, although as a proud Quebecois, I always say we're not, Mark Pagazzi, we're not that nice. But we play that up reputationally worldwide. But this whole situation is not ideal. So for Carney to go out, sure, he can tout that Canada is expanding in terms of its market share elsewhere in the world. But is that going to be really meaningful? Certainly in the short term, probably not. And long term, to reorient the economy so dramatically, that's hard to fathom. And as Patrick said, if it untracks with whoever succeeds Trump, whether Republican or a Democrat, how are we going to look back on this? Maybe 10 years from now, we're going to say, yeah, it was heated for a while, but you know what? It was more Trump's ravings and all that. And so it was basically idiosyncratic. And now the patterns reestablish itself. And it might have been, in 10 years, it might be much ado about nothing. So
2: I'm going to resist making a heated rivalry reference with respect to that. But Patrick, actually, what I was thinking here as well is the Carney reaching out to Canada from an IR perspective. You're not going to trade as much with the largest GDP in the world. You should try to trade more with the second largest GDP, though obviously distance matters. But when I think about Canada and its relationship with China in particular, there's actually a pretty substantial Chinese population, particularly in Western Canada. Is there any aspect sort of domestically where, you know, reaching out to China is more than just the alternative to the United States and instead maybe signaling, I don't know, something about the relationship between Canada, in particular as a country that has such a large number of Canadian expatriates living in their borders?
3: Yes, definitely. In objective, concrete, material terms, it will be the same waste of time that, here's some ancient Canadian history for everyone listening, something called the third option. And this was actually under Pierre Trudeau, the father of Justin Trudeau. The idea, since Pierre Trudeau was about as anti-American as any prime minister Canada's ever had, possibly he and John Diefenbaker would fight it out on that one. Trudeau said, hey, let's have another option. You know, we need to move away from the sort of British heritage. He was not very into pursuing that. And we clearly don't want to be swallowed up by those Americans. Let's try a third option. The third option went absolutely nowhere. Geography and size matter. The U.S. is right next door. You're not getting rid of them. They insist on staying around. And they're incredibly important because of predatory behavior that I predict is going to escalate in the Arctic as climate change takes effect. So that links up with the point regarding China. We're once again into performative behavior, as in Carney is saying, well, if you're going to be mean to us, we're going to be nice to the people you worry about the most. And they're sitting over in Beijing. And of course, it's incredibly naive and foolish for anyone to think that the Chinese play nicer than the Americans do. It is a very powerful and dangerous country with an embattled dictatorship that has its hands full with all kinds of problems at home, demographic issues, also the roller coaster effect where your economy has been rising rapidly but peaking, and people keep expecting things to get better and they don't. There are a lot of problems over there. It would be very risky politically to sign certain kinds of agreements with China. I think, again, Mark O'Reilly a moment ago said it so well, there's so much that goes on now that's performative. And part of that is we live in a digital era where people are glued to mobile devices. So by saying, well, Trump, Carney speaking now, if you're going to treat us this disrespectfully, we're going to cozy up with China. Well, China, and I think

0: listeners will find this factoid of interest here. China's building an Arctic capacity at sea. China has actually declared itself to be an Arctic country. It has done this publicly. So you can only go so far with the Chinese as in what would actually happen if some Chinese ship or icebreaker, whatever, steamed into Hudson Bay. It would not be a matter for the UN. It would be a matter for the US. So there are limits, upper limits, if you will, on how much Carney can play the Sinek card.
1: And by the way, as part of this whole Belt and Road initiative, China indicating this so-called polar Silk Road and declaring in that. But Mark Parody, I know you want to respond to that. And yeah. I'm hoping it's going to be a response on the Arctic question, because that is an arena. A lot of the conversations with the US and Canadian relations seem to indicate it should be along the border. But that border goes all the way up into the Arctic as well. And there's definitely been quite a bit of writing and speculation about the potential conflict up in the Arctic Circle. How real is that, this potential conflict?
2: Yeah, I just wanted to jump in quickly on the China issue, because I understand that this is a very sensitive issue for the United States. And I just to kind of, and I understand China is the United States' biggest adversary at this particular time. Sensitivity here. Just to put things in context, Canada's trade with China is currently less as a share of trade compared to the United States' trade with China. So yes, even as we are reorienting a little bit more towards China, we're still doing less trade as a share of total trade with China than the United States already is. There's a lot of talk this week about Canada reestablishing security dialogue with China. The United States, Australia, UK, France, and several other key allies already and have had long-standing security dialogues with China. Canada came out of a pretty long period of very poor relations with China. And so some of this is returning to normalizing as opposed to necessarily getting closer. Yes, we're looking to increase some level of trade. Yes, there's places where we've been aligned, but it's not, Canada's posture towards China is not fundamentally that different from the United States is. On the Arctic, yeah, this is a huge issue for both Canada and the United States. And definitely a point of potential contention. For example, a major issue for Canada would be the Northwest Passage, which is viewed as internal waters for Canada. And the United States still views that as an international strait. So we don't, as ships can start sailing through the Northwest Passage more and more frequently, that might start coming to play. There's been a narrative when it comes to both Greenland and Canada of the United States, that Russia and China are really taking over, and definitely both are building up, right? As Pat brought up in terms of China increasingly acting like a serious Arctic state. Does that mean that there's a major threat to Canadian and American Arctic sovereignty? No, there's no indicators, as President Trump loves to say, for example, when discussing Greenland, that Russian ships are surrounding Greenland. That's never been the case. So it's a point where really Canada and the United States have every interest to be cooperating here, and the European allies in the Arctic, right? The Norwegians, the Danes, Icelandic, right? We have every interest to be cooperating here. There's a lot of mutual gain that we could be having. And I think that some of the current issues that are happening with trade and some of the performances that are going on are kind of distracting us from places where we could really be working together to be improving our security and our economic situations.
1: Mark O'Reilly, I want to give you a chance to respond here too, because it seems like part of the theoretical question in my mind is, can there be a performativity and an antagonism and not have it fundamentally affect the military alliance? Because this question about the Arctic, I mean, the U.S. and Canada are both in NATO, and they've always cooperated, you know, militarily.
3: And in NORAD as well, too. That's really problematic at this point. Yeah, this is a multi-level game, right? To quote some theory in terms of that. And so how do you decouple in terms of relationships on a security level that apply to other matters, whether it's counter-narcotics or whatever it may be hemispherically? So Carney has to show so much finesse. And I think so far he's pulled it off, but to sustain week after week, month after month, and in an era where Canada's reputation is very mixed. I think Carney receives plaudits, deservingly so, and reputationally, I think he carries weight now. But as Patrick said earlier, I mean, Canada's been a dilettante on NATO funding, for example, and on some other issues, and damage also accumulated from previous governments, whether it's Trudeau, whether it's Stephen Harper. And so the Canada brand is, in my mind, it's a very mixed brand these days. And I think sometimes as Canadians, we kind of delude ourselves, and as Americans do as well, right? There's a false sense of what your own reputation is internationally. And I think, like Americans, Canadians can inflate how others perceive them. So I don't think that we're ill thought of as Canadians and as Canada these days, but we're not high and mighty, perhaps, the way some Canadians think. And so your interdependence notion, your Cohen and Nye, is relevant in this case. And as the head of government, Carney has to be well aware that you can't just divorce the Americans. As much as Canadians might want that, that would be the stupidest politics ever. So, and that would hurt Canada in all kinds of ways. You just can't. This is a partner you have to coexist with. And yeah, it's an abusive partner, but you have to stay in the relationship. I guess maybe not the best metaphor, the best analogy, but that's kind of the way I see it, right? Mm. I mean, you've got to have your elbows up and push back with your partner, but you know, you can't just rid yourself of them.
1: So many metaphors fraught there with the elbows up to the partnership.
3: Mixing metaphors.
4: When we come back, what political and economic risks does the U.S.-Canadian trade war portend for Canada? Stay with us.

0: This is the Scholar Circle, scholarcircle.org. I'm Maria Armudian. Is Trump's trade war against Canada fueling internal strife? Will it affect the vote of Albertans on whether or not to secede from the rest of Canada? Doug Becker explores.
1: I'm Doug Becker. Our guests today are Marc Paradis. He is a professor of political science at Champlain College Saint-Lambert in Canada. Mark O'Reilly, he's professor of political science at Heidelberg University. And Patrick James, he is a professor emeritus of political science and international relations at the University of Southern California. And Patrick, you brought up that Donald Trump kind of inserting himself in Canadian politics may very well have delivered an election to Mark Carney, that certainly his party was not doing terribly well at that point. The perception, certainly from south of the border here, was that the parties had kind of staked themselves out, that Trudeau and then Carney had positioned themselves as being willing to stand up to the U.S., whereas the conservative candidate, Pierre Poilievre, was quite pro-U.S., quite pro-Trump. Is that still the sort of the national narrative of the two political parties, or has this ongoing antagonism created kind of new perceptions, particularly on the conservative side?
2: I have no inside connections with the Conservative Party, but it must have been absolutely maddening to watch all of those advantages disappear, because after so many years of Trudeau, this is not speaking as a partisan, but as a political analyst, the chances of the Liberals coming back into power again after the second Trudeau mandate were close to zero. In other words, it would take a major eruption. And what had happened over time, and it's a reversal actually in some ways. You go all the way back to the mid-1960s, there were a series of minority governments. John Diefenbaker, who I mentioned briefly, virtually forgot at this point, and American listeners will have no idea who this person was rabidly anti-American, and he was a conservative prime minister. And it was felt that the second he was gone, things would get better. They did not, because the Liberal Party then basically grabbed that issue. Pierre Trudeau, from time to time, seized upon anti-Americanism. Okay, that's the ancient history. Here we are in 2028. If I were advising the Conservative Party right now, I would say, first rule, do no harm. Probably right now, because of the old saying, when you're explaining or apologizing, you're losing, going on TV and saying, well, come on now, Trump's awful, but those Americans aren't that bad, that just doesn't sound very good. Instead, I would pound away on a subject I know we're going to get into later, and it's ugly politics, but it is the housing crisis and the connection to migration. That is a completely safer issue. If I was a conservative advisor, I would say, I don't want to catch you talking about anything else other than the triad, if you will, of overall affordability, migration, and in particular housing costs within the country. Those issues are completely safe, and it's a very serious weakness for Carney, because as Mark O'Reilly was pointing out, you can hold your breath for a certain period of time, but eventually you're going to asphyxiate, and if your lungs are smaller than the other person you're up against, you're going to lose. So in a sense, for Carney, since he doesn't have an election for a long time, he's in pretty good shape that way. But the real issue on the horizon that can be seized upon by the Conservative Party is the extreme anger, in particular in Alberta. That's the core or base of the Conservative Party. Anyway, there's going to be a referendum on October 19th. On the one hand, the conflict with the United States has unified the country. On the other hand, crises that extend in time can really begin to cause fissures to happen, just like an earthquake, a very powerful earthquake. And the fissures within Quebec and Alberta are waiting to be exploited by the right political entrepreneur. To what extent is it ethical to be doing these kinds of things is a separate question. But I think the Conservative Party will want to play down at all costs any connections to the United States, with the possible exception of claiming higher competence in dealing with the adversary.
1: obviously, if affordability is an issue, a trade war is only going to exacerbate that. But there's, but what you're indicating is there's lots of other factors in the affordability question. But Mark Parody, the one thing that conservatives, certainly at least some leaders, you know, among the conservatives, have not wanted to see to Carney, you know, the only sort of leadership opposing the U.S. I think of Doug Ford as an example. How much is his response, which almost seems even angrier than Mark Carney's response, how much of that is him trying to take an issue that certainly Canadians feel pretty strongly emotionally about and arguing almost, you know, I could even do a better job than the prime minister?
3: Well, one of the interesting things when you look at the conservative movement in Canada, whether provincial or federal, is how diverse it is, right? So looking at a provincial leader in Ontario like Doug Ford is going to be a very, very, very different style of conservative than you're going to find in a lot of Western Canada. Much more economic conservative, but not necessarily socially conservative. So it's a very wide tent. And part of where Pierre Poilievre got himself into trouble was that he put out some really good statements that were Carney-esque during the campaign, but then because he had to please a different part of his base, would then go and put out something wishy-washy on the other side and kind of just ceded the territory to Mark Carney. I don't think Doug Ford is really trying to one-up Carney. They've actually had a pretty good working relationship together. Ontario is definitely one of the provinces that is more vulnerable to the trade war, given some of the industries that are affected, and particularly a lot of the talk about trying to decouple the auto industries between both countries. That would have a tremendous negative impact on Ontario, Quebec as well, but particularly Ontario. So Doug Ford, looking at the places, the provinces that are particularly vulnerable to this trade war, is seeing Ontario's in a really bad place. And so he's come out swinging. But Doug Ford, and if you speak to many federal conservatives, he is just as unpopular among many federal conservatives as Mark Carney is, right? He's persona non grata in parts of the conservative movement. So it's been really interesting. He's been decently aligned with Mark Carney. They've worked quite well together. And I do have to say, most of the premiers have most of the time worked very well with the prime minister. And that's not always a given in Canada. Sometimes you can have many of the different premiers will be pursuing their own agenda. And we've seen that occasionally here. But for the most part, the different premiers and the prime minister have been more or less in lockstep.
1: I need to ask a quick sort of clarification. You referred to federal conservatives versus sort of provincial conservatives. But what do you mean? What's that differentiation?
3: Okay, so it depends on your province, but the federal conservatives would be running across Canada. So that would be running for seats in the House of Commons and becoming prime minister. So Pierre Poilievre would be a federal conservative. Many of the different provinces will have their own political parties. Well, they'll all have their own political parties. Some of them will use some of the same names as at the federal level. So there's an Ontario Conservative Party. There's an Ontario Liberal Party. There's an Ontario New Democrats Party. So Doug Ford, as Premier of Ontario, is the leader of the Ontario Conservative Party, which would be separate from what Pierre Poilievre is leading. So there's been some tension between some of the provincial ones and the federal party. But one thing that needs to be clear is there's not necessarily a connection. Just because they have the same name doesn't mean that they're aligned in any particular way or part of the same institutional structure.
1: Oh, very, you know, very interesting. And you listen to Scholar Circle? ScholarCircle.org. I'm Doug Becker. Today we're talking about the U.S.-Canadian relationship, the view from the North, in particular what is going on in Canada as a result of this. Our guests today are Mark Parody. He's from Champlain College Saint-Lambert in Canada, Mark O'Reilly from Heidelberg University, and Patrick James from the University of Southern California. And Mark O'Reilly, I mean, you all, I think, have made this notation that the three of you are all have ties to Quebec. And so, obviously, as Quebecois, you're very familiar with the notion of separatism. But what's kind of striking, because obviously there has been a reference to the fact there is a referendum in October on Albertan separatism. Quebec separatism was very much tied to identity and language.
4: Yes.
1: What is Alberta's case for separatism at this point? Is there any sort of an identity question, or is this pretty much just ideological? Yeah.
4: Patrick probably knows better because he's more familiar with the West, having taught in Western Canada once upon a time. But in a nutshell, it's a matter of so-called Western alienation. And so really, since the incorporation of Alberta as a province in 1905, you've had resentment vis-a-vis Central Canada, and the national government, the federal government in Ottawa incarnates that. So you've had frustration and then morphing into alienation for many, many decades. And under Pierre Trudeau, so Patrick mentioned at some length Pierre Trudeau, and those decades of his government, of his prime ministership, it was almost at its worst until now. And in 2026, you have really a culmination of all of that frustration that's built up over many decades. And you have, and this is building on Mark's point, in terms of provincial conservative parties, the provincial conservative party in Alberta is the most culturally conservative. They are the United Conservatives, and they are the most MAGA-esque, right? To make an easy comparison that an American audience can grasp. And so Danielle Smith has very much flirted with these Alberta separatists. She's indulged them. And it's a dangerous game. And it's similar, again, to what Patrick said about Brexit. And it's kind of Canada's Brexit moment with what's going to happen next month in Alberta. It's opening the door to, okay, allow Albertans to say whether they want more conversation about separatism. And so it makes me think of David Cameron, right? That Danielle Smith's in that role. But unlike Cameron, you have a sense that Smith is at least flirting with separatism. She's not 100% opposed. Cameron made it clear he didn't want Brexit, but he needed to shut up his backbenchers and some of his cabinet ministers. And so he allowed that to go. But Smith gives, at least to me, and I'm not an Alberta expert, but I do have relatives that live in Alberta. So I have some insight in terms of there. You have a sense that Smith is, you know, again, at least flirting with these separatists and not 100% opposed to what they're about. Now, it's hard to fathom for me that you could get more than, say, 20, 25, maybe 30% of Albertans saying, yeah, sure, we want more conversation about separatism. But we shall see, because there is tremendous frustration in Alberta vis-a-vis the Ottawa government, vis-a-vis the federal government. Now, it's interesting because Mark Carney's from Edmonton. So he's an Albertan. So he's in a different position, right? He can go and really make the case in terms of his home province in a way that Pierre Trudeau couldn't do or Jean Chrétien couldn't do when you had earlier referenda in Quebec. So the dynamic is rather different in terms of that. But that alienation in Alberta in particular, that runs deep and that will not go away. Irrespective of what the outcome is going to be, you're still going to have people that want separatism.
5: You actually anticipated one of my questions, because I know that prime ministers have traditionally come from either Ontario or Quebec in Canada. Had any come from the West? I actually didn't know Carney was from Edmonton. That does put this in really interesting context. But Patrick, so it sounds like at this point, it's a frustration in the West, at least in part because of a perception that they've kind of been forgotten. I know there's also, you had highlighted the fact that Canadian politics tends to run to the left, whereas out West, there tends to be a bit more to the right. And in particular, my understanding has been kind of a libertarian right. So how accurate is that as far as what's driving separatism? And is this something that, irrespective of the vote, good old-fashioned federalism and, you know, a lot more power, you know, in the West where they can make their own decisions might resolve this? Or is this something that's a bit deeper and more endemic?
2: It's one of those things where it can really get away from you. So as Marco Rabi was speaking, I was thinking all the way back to Gorbachev and the eventual fall of the Soviet Union. He sincerely wanted to reform the Soviet system, preserve a lot of its socialistic aspects, but it got completely out of control. His ideas for reform did not stay contained, and the entire country just imploded. The Soviet Union literally came to an end. So where am I going with this? I would call it tactical support for, to raise a ghost from the past for something that would be kind of resembling what Quebecois nationalists call sovereignty association, as in, well, we're not leaving, but we're not staying. So you ask a sort of edgy question and you give a lot of incentives for people. And I've looked at the questions that are going to be answered on October 19th. It would actually look weak if you are a disgruntled person out in Alberta to not support these things. Because the alternative would be to say, well, actually, it's not that bad. I'm fine with what Carney is doing. Well, the average conservative libertarian Albertan is not. Paradoxically, being from Edmonton can actually hurt Carney in all of this because he looks more like an apostate. Isn't, well, you're from here and look what you do to us. You join in with the party of the Trudeaus and you take our money and you give it away to other places that are full of socialists. Crude, simple messages beat complicated ones every time. So my prediction will be we could be astonished at how much support there is for the questions on the Alberta referendum, which span constitution, immigration, and hard line, if you will, are we going to get out of here? But the wording has a certain sneaky and manipulative quality to it, as in the bigger the numbers go, the more confrontational Danielle Smith can then become with Ottawa and say, you'd better let us have at least as much special status as they have in Quebec, or next time it could be for real, couldn't it? And how is that going to look, Mr. Carney, our prime minister, when you're from Edmonton and you've got your home province wanting to get the hell out of here? That's the kind of talk that could go on behind closed doors. So there's kind of a strategic manipulative element that, rationally speaking, the average Albertan who is annoyed with the successive Liberal governments has every incentive to vote yes to possibly all of these questions. It could really happen. And then, of course, now I go back to Gorbachev. Is Danielle Smith the Gorbachev of this? Is in maybe I intended to feather our nest here in Alberta, but oh my God, this is looking serious. Like people may actually want to leave the country. I have no crystal ball, but could something like that scenario happen? Absolutely.
5: I want to confirm this then. So the separatist referendum, this is not a Brexit, you know, leave or stay. It's a series of questions that they're asking. And so Alberta becoming independent as a result of this referendum, there's a lot more steps that would have to that you'd have to take before that happens, correct?
2: That's correct. And also strategically, I looked at the questions and laughed because the initial questions and the coaching are all about migrants and how expensive it is to keep feeding them. So if you look at this, of course, it's put more elegantly than I just did. But again, crude, simple messages beat complicated ones every time. This thing is set up in a way, just as back in the day, the Quebecois nationalists set up their referenda to sound softer and make it easier for people to vote to them. For the American audience, the Canadians have a very famous bill that was passed by Parliament called the Clarity Act in 1998 that prevents you from leaving the country via a referendum unless the question is clear. But in strategic maneuvering and bargaining like this, Doug, there every incentive exists to make the questions as fuzzy and foggy as possible to get people to vote yes.
5: Now, Mark Paradis, recalling the rounds of Quebecois separatism, one of the arguments particularly Liberals would make is if Quebec ever separated from Canada, the Liberals would never win an election. I imagine Conservatives are making the same argument about Alberta, because if Alberta breaks, it'd be almost impossible for Conservatives to win. How much can you see that, you know, playing in this sort of this federal argument saying if you ever want Conservative governance, you're going to have to stay? Kind of a similar argument about Scottish independence as well.
3: Just to touch on Quebec, too, because you just brought it up at multiple referendums. One of the interesting things with the trade war in Quebec is actually plummeting levels of support for separatism in Quebec. And in the upcoming Quebec provincial election, actually, the Parti Québécois, who are running in first, have taken holding a referendum off the table. When it comes to Alberta, it's put, I think, the Conservative leadership in a really tough position. So many of their votes come from Alberta. So on the one hand, they very, very, very much want Alberta to stay as part of Canada. They very much want it to not be a successful referendum, at least for the leadership. Both, they're proud Canadians, and so they want Canada to remain whole. But also electorally, as you allude to, this would be taking away a huge base of vote for the Conservative Party. So certainly it would be the case that the Conservative leadership would want this not to be successful. At the same time, they have to respect the grievances, right? They've been making arguments along the lines of many of the grievances that are bringing about this referendum. So they kind of, like, when you watch Pierre Poilievre speaking about it, he's very much saying, you know, I want Alberta to stay in Canada, but this whole list of grievances that is being given, well, yeah, actually all of those are pretty fair. right? So it's kind of like, if I'm an Albertan watching that, it's like, okay, you're telling me to stay, but all these reasons why maybe we'd want to leave, you're validating for us. And just for an American audience, in terms of some of the challenges that Alberta faces, Quebec and Ontario make up over, when you combine them, make up over 50% of Canada's population. And Quebec and Ontario are also, while there are some cultural and linguistic differences, are ideologically and economically fairly similar. So if Quebec and Ontario vote similarly and vote together, say, in the House of Commons, they can dominate Canadian politics. And Alberta is very different both culturally and economically. And so that sometimes led to a lot of challenges in terms of policies that are put in place in Ottawa have negative effects more on Alberta and Saskatchewan than they do on the other provinces. So that's been a major source of grievances. And the Conservatives, they've been making this argument. If we look at the root of the new Conservative Party of Canada, which was formed a little bit more than 25 years ago from kind of a merger of different parties, those roots were in Alberta and in some of this kind of Western alienation movement. So that is where their base is. So saying, okay, your point of view, no, the arguments you're making aren't real, would be going against kind of who they are.
5: And Patrick, since you pointed out Donald Trump injecting himself in the Harney-Poilievre election, there's been reports that folks in support of Albertan separatism have been meeting with people tied to the Trump White House, the Trump administration. It would seem that that would be not a very positive development for Albertan separatism if the same reaction plays out. If the U.S. injects itself anymore into this issue, is that really spelling some real danger for the separatist movements with an expectation the Canadians are going to rally around unity because of Donald Trump?
2: Eventually, everything gets stale. So whatever the number one song is on the radio or whatever, eventually it's not anymore. And my anticipation is that what Donald Trump says about Canada is going to matter less and less with time. He absolutely, in my opinion, decided an election already. Let's say for the sake of argument that Donald Trump starts saying wonderful things about Alberta separation, the public might also at this point have built in a sense of manipulation and trolling from Trump, as in, is he just trying to get us to do things? I wish more people actually would think that way, because a lot of what he does, he is an absolute exemplar of rational choice modeling within political science. That might sound like a crazy thing to say for someone who's so bombastic and appears to be out of control. Some of the most successful politicians of all time have been highly theatrical. FDR, for instance, who sounds like a strange point of comparison, he was from the era of radio. He absolutely knew how to use his voice to get people to do what he wanted. And he set a record for being the president the longest. So at this point, I think Trump will be almost irrelevant to what goes on in Alberta, because some things just might look ham-handed and silly. For instance, if Carney goes on TV and say, you just wait, Donald Trump's going to be telling you soon how great Alberta would be if it was a country. And then it could eventually, of course, join the Americans. That's trying to tar the separatist movement with a certain brush. And I think, as was correctly pointed out a few moments ago from Mark, from one of the Marks, or maybe both of them said a little bit about it, Quebec separation, because of this wave of nationalism, is going onto the back burner. It's also less serious because it is a net dependent or recipient province. It's very costly for Quebec to leave, whereas the Albertans are more terrifying in that they send money east and they don't like doing it. They might have very high credibility on this. I think what might be very likely true is that the Albertans behind the scenes might be asking the Trump people to shut up. That I can find absolutely believable.
5: Yeah, we only have about a minute left, and you mentioned ham-handed, but I would be remiss to let this conversation end. And Mark Paradis, since you're up north, I'll ask you, renaming Lake Ontario Lake America, just something that's grabbing a hold of folks online, or is there actually any sort of impact up north with such ham-handedness?
3: I think Canadians, have just kind of thrown their hands up and been like, this is silly. on this one. And I think a lot of Americans have too. You know, MapQuest, which has refused to change the name, was number one in downloads in the United States too. And I think Canadians also, kind of a concluding remark for me would be, you know, we've talked a lot about the US government. Canadians' views of Americans, right? Like Canadians recognize that many Americans are our friends, our families. Many Americans are not supporting, most Americans probably are not supporting, based on public opinion polling in the United States, are not supporting what Trump is doing vis-a-vis Canada. So there's a separation between disliking harmful behavior from the Trump administration, both economically for Canada, but also for the United States, and in terms of the American standing, right? Like this just seems silly, renaming a lake. But as Jean Chrétien, former Canadian Prime Minister, said, when you're renaming lakes, it probably means you've run out of arguments. And so the lake is not hurting. The lake's not struggling.
5: I think it's a great point to end. I'm always reminded, I think it was Pierre Trudeau was asked, what's it like to share this long undefended border? And he said, what's it like to sleep next to an elephant? I want to thank you all so much for sharing your time, expertise on those questions. Our panel has been Mark Paradis. He is professor of political science at Champlain College Saint-Lambert, the co-author of Thawing Rivalries and Fading Friendships, an experimental approach to rapprochement and alienation, and alongside with Patrick James, co-author of Canada, the United States, and Continental Security After 9/11. Mark O'Reilly is professor of political science at Heidelberg University. He's the author of Unexceptional, America's Empire in the Persian Gulf, and co-editor of the Handbook on Canadian Foreign Policy, alongside Patrick James, who is professor emeritus of political science and international relations at the University of Southern California. Alongside those publications, he's the author of numerous publications, including Canada in Conflict, and the co-editor of Canadian Studies in the New Millennium. Thank you so much.
4: Thanks, Doug. Appreciate it, as always.
0: And that's it for today's program. Thank you for listening. The Scholar Circle is hosted by Doug Becker. Its managing producer is Ankina Agassian. Seb Dongre is our webmaster and assistant producer. 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
3: The WOOL studio is powered entirely by renewable hydro-generated electricity that comes directly from the dam on the historic Bellows Falls Canal, a few hundred feet from our front door.
4: From New York, this is Democracy Now!
5: And my husband, Tom Strada, you are missed more with each year that passes. But how can it be 25 years and still we have no justice for the role that Saudi Arabia played in your murder?
4: 25 years after the 9/11 attacks, those who lost loved ones are still accusing the U.S. government of a cover-up. We'll speak to Terry Strada. She called out Saudi Arabia during a ceremony at Ground Zero on Friday. Her husband, Tom, was killed in the World Trade Center attack. We'll also speak to ProPublica reporter Tim Golden about his new piece, 25 Years After 9/11, Questions About the FBI's Pursuit of Saudi Suspects in the Case Have Only Grown, unquote. Then, Houthi forces in Yemen are expanding their attacks on Saudi Arabia, launching a ballistic missile and drone attack on a Saudi military base.
6: The Yemeni armed forces, thanks to God Almighty, carried out a qualitative and extensive military operation targeting military facilities and infrastructure, including military aircraft hangars, radars, runways, and ammunition storages and other targets at King Khalid Air Base in Khamis Ushayi.
4: All that and more coming up. Welcome to Democracy Now!, democracynow.org, The War and Peace Report. I'm Amy Goodman. Anthropic CEO Dario Amodei called for the development of artificial intelligence to slow down. In a 3,800-word essay published Saturday, he called for increased oversight and more guardrails for the technology. His calls were echoed by other AI leaders, including Sam Altman, the CEO of OpenAI, Elon Musk, the CEO of SpaceX, and Demis Hassabis, the chair of Google DeepMind. Amadei's warning comes after a swarm of OpenAI agents hack the platform Hugging Face. In his essay, Amodei wrote in part, quote, "Given the accelerating rate of AI capability development, it's my worry that in 6 to 12 months, such a swarm could be capable of taking over the entire internet with a persistent botnet, potentially causing hundreds of billions of dollars in damage, and that the scale of damage would continue to increase from there if AI becomes more powerful without the necessary guardrails," he said. This comes as OpenAI CEO Sam Altman said the company will not go public in 2026, citing concerns over AI safety. According to data reviewed by Reuters, OpenAI agents use more than 10 previously undisclosed websites for unauthorized communications earlier this year. This is Jacob Coxon, a former Anthropic researcher who resigned over AI safety concerns.
7: I think the concept of building a superintelligence is, well, it's been likened to summoning an alien species. So I think thinking about it in terms of an alien mind that we don't fully understand is pretty terrifying, even without any concrete scenario.
4: On CNN, House Speaker Mike Johnson dismissed calls for action by Congress on AI regulation. The speaker's expected to dismiss Congress this week until after the midterm elections. Some say it's to prevent a push for AI regulation. Tomorrow in Democracy Now!, we'll spend the hour with Naomi Klein and Astra Taylor, author of the new book, End Times Fascism. The head of Iran's Atomic Energy Organization was blocked from attending the annual gathering of the United Nations Nuclear Agency in Vienna on Monday. It comes as an Iranian cargo ship was hit near Keshem Island in the Strait of Hormuz, killing one person on Sunday as regional talks in Oman about managing shipping through the strait were pushed back after objections from Saudi Arabia and other Gulf states. On Saturday, Iran and the United Arab Emirates both signed a joint BRICS declaration urging restraint in the war. This is Iran's President Masoud Pezeshkian speaking at the BRICS summit in New Delhi.
0: If Iran is standing up to the United States and Israel today, it is only because they want to bully us, and we refuse to bow to bullying. They only claim to support human rights. They are the same devils who accuse us of being terrorists. Are we the terrorists, or are you, who massacre 168 innocent children in an instant because you have advanced technology?
4: Yemen's Iranian-backed Houthis claimed a drone and missile strike on a military base in southern Saudi Arabia. Yemen's Saudi-backed government has called the rebels' fast advance along the Red Sea coast a painful blow and a new front in the U.S.-Israeli war on Iran. The Houthis reached the strategic island of Petim in the Bab el-Mandeb Strait on Friday. It comes as Saudi Arabia announced it had to shut down the east-west pipeline, which was billed as an alternative to circumvent the Strait of Hormuz after a drone attack from Iraq. Meanwhile, the UN reported Sunday almost 86,000 people have been displaced by fighting. Thousands have poured into makeshift displacement camps. Villages around Mocha Port have emptied in a matter of days. This is a displaced man named Abdullah Qaid.
8: We fled the war, moving from place to place. We escaped only with our lives, leaving everything behind. And now, look at us. We are tormented and shaken to our core. We long for a basic livelihood, and we long for safety.
4: A major new report by the Israeli human rights group B'Tselem, titled The Elimination Project, accuses Israel of systematically dismantling the conditions that allow Palestinians in the occupied West Bank to function as a community. The report says Israel's, quote, dramatically intensifying its attacks on every aspect of Palestinian life in the West Bank, including, quote, the ability to get to work, to take children to school or university, receive medical treatment or municipal services, meet family and friends, cultivate land or go on vacation, routine activities that make up human life, unquote. Since October 7, 2023, at least 1,107 Palestinians have been killed by Israel in the occupied West Bank. Over the weekend, an Israeli soldier shot a Palestinian man in the leg during a confrontation between Israeli settlers and Palestinian villagers in the West Bank town of Fakwa. In Gaza, an Israeli airstrike on a vehicle killed at least two people and wounded 13. Israel's near-daily assault on the Gaza Strip continues despite last October's so-called ceasefire. Since the U.S. brokered truce, more than 1,300 Palestinians have been killed in Israeli attacks across Gaza. In Lebanon, the Israeli military says it used more than 1,000 tons of explosives, triggering seismic activity equivalent to a magnitude 4.1 earthquake, according to the U.S. Geological Survey. Israel claimed the explosives were used to destroy two tunnels operated by Hezbollah beneath the Ali Tahrir Ridge. This comes despite a U.S. brokered ceasefire earlier this year. Israeli forces continue to occupy 5% of Lebanon. According to the UN, about 330,000 people in Lebanon have been displaced by Israeli attacks. In Ukraine, at least five people were wounded in a Russian drone attack in the city of Odessa Sunday. Meanwhile, Russia accused Ukraine of killing two Russian servicemen at the Russian-held Zaporizhzhia nuclear power plant in Ukraine. It comes as another Russian drone hit a train near the Ukraine-Poland border shortly after former British Prime Minister Boris Johnson and top European security officials had passed through. Former U.S. CIA director David Petraeus was at the Ukrainian train station at the very moment a Russian drone struck a passenger train. This is the European Union's foreign policy chief, Kaja Kallas.
9: I think about that it is clearly meant to scare Western countries from supporting Ukraine, from going to Ukraine to show support. That was meant, it was clearly a message to the Western world. I think the question for us is, what do we take from that message?
4: The number of confirmed Ebola cases in the Democratic Republic of Congo has topped 7,000. According to government data published Friday, there have also been more than 3,300 reported Ebola deaths as the virus has spread to remote eastern and northern regions already devastated by armed conflict. The World Health Organization warns the outbreak could be on track to exceed the deadliest on record when a regional outbreak in West Africa that began in 2014 killed 11,000 people. Trump's Environmental Protection Agency is poised to formally repeal planet-warming carbon pollution standards for coal and gas power plants. EPA Administrator Lee Zeldin's expected to announce the measure today in Houston, where he's meeting with energy ministers from G20 nations. President Trump has repeatedly derided climate change as a hoax. During his second term, the EPA has dismantled a slew of policies aimed at regulating greenhouse gas emissions and slowing global warming. The move comes as this summer's scorching temperatures were the hottest recorded in the U.S. in at least 132 years. July was the hottest month on record in the United States, according to NOAA. That's the National Oceanic and Atmospheric Administration. A federal judge found the Trump administration broke the law in directing FEMA's workforce be cut in half. In her ruling Friday, U.S. District Judge Susan Ilston wrote, quote, "Frankly, the FEMA staffing plan number appears as if pulled from thin air," unquote. The labor union, the American Federation of Government Employees, argued in a lawsuit that FEMA's proposed cuts would impair the agency's ability to respond to natural disasters. As Nebraska's Republican Governor Jim Pillen publicly backs Trump's ICE raids in the state, more details have emerged of Pillen's multi-million dollar hog business that employs undocumented workers. The New York Times and the Flatwater Free Press report over the span of more than a decade, Pillen's company, Pillen Family Farms, has relied on undocumented workers to grow into one of the largest hog producers in the United States. Despite that, Pillen has often echoed Trump's racist rhetoric about immigrants and a so-called invasion. President Trump is demanding the Smithsonian Institution install a 30-foot colossal statue of George Washington outside the National Museum of American History and to curate a 5-year special exhibit about Washington's legacy. The proposed massive statue would replace an abstract sculpture titled Infinity by Jose de Rivera that was installed in 1967. In a Truth Social rant, Trump said, quote, "That strange modernist sculpture tells visitors nothing about America, inspires no one, honors none of our great American heroes," unquote. This comes just days after the Smithsonian's head, Lonnie Bunch III, last week, announced he's stepping down from the position. Bunch and others in the Smithsonian Institution's leadership have faced repeated attacks from President Trump. In July, Trump ordered the installation of signs in front of the National Museum of American History claiming some of the exhibits are inaccurate. In 2019, Lonnie Bunch became the first African-American and historian to be named secretary of the Smithsonian Institution and has worked for the museum's education and research complex for nearly 40 years. He was also the founding director of the Smithsonian's National Museum of African-American History and Culture. To see our interview with Lonnie Bunch, go to democracynow.org. and the film NASA, which documents the Israeli military's use of secret AI-powered systems to deliberately and systematically target and massacre civilians in Gaza, won the special jury prize at the Venice Film Festival Saturday. The film received a record-breaking 25-minute standing ovation when it premiered last week. The film was directed by Israeli journalist Yuval Abraham and filmmaker Rachel Zohar, both of whom won an Oscar for the documentary No Other Land, along with Palestinian co-directors Bassel Adra and Hamdan Bilal. NASA was shot in secret on rooftops in Tel Aviv over 3 years and builds on testimony from Israeli military and intelligence sources who spoke on the condition their identities be concealed. The film's title, NASA, refers to an acronym used by the Israeli military as a shorthand for civilian killings in Gaza. This is part of Yuval Abraham's victory speech in Venice on Saturday.
10: I want to be very clear. This truth has been documented and is known from the very first day thanks to Palestinian journalists. More than 200 of them were killed by Israel in Gaza. Their voices were silenced and denied. We believe that the denial of a crime is what helps it persist. And that's why it's really, really especially important for us that Israelis watch this film. It's our country that is doing these crimes, that Europeans watch it, and especially here in Italy, because your government and the German government are blocking pressure on Israel that can end this, that Americans watch it, because that country is funding much of the killing.
4: NASA's win at the Venice Film Festival was met with angry backlash from Israel's government, with Israeli culture minister Meike Zohar threatening to revoke Yuval Abraham and Rachel Zohar's Israeli citizenship. In a post on X Sunday, Zohar called the documentary vile and accused the filmmakers of treason. And those are some of the headlines. This is Democracy Now!, democracynow.org, the War and Peace Report. Coming up, 25 years after the 9/11 attacks, those who lost loved ones are still accusing the U.S. government of covering up Saudi Arabia's role in the attacks. Stay with us.

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1: Strada's husband, Tom Strada, worked at Cantor Fitzgerald on the 104th floor of the North Tower. In a moment, Terry Strada will join us live. But first, let's turn to her remarks on Friday.
2: And my husband, Tom Strada, you are missed more with each year that passes. But how can it be 25 years and still we have no justice for the role that Saudi Arabia played in your murder? Yes, we finally made it into a court and have proved that the Kingdom of Saudi Arabia fomented a rancid culture of anti-American terrorism around the globe and then sent its agents to support the radical Islamist hijackers so they could attack you and all of our loved ones. But for 25 years, administration after administration, including leaders in front of us here today, chose to protect the Saudis instead of standing with the 9/11 families. They withheld evidence. They vetoed JASTA. They broke promises, both public and private. It has been one betrayal after another. President Trump can still change that. Tell the Saudis to stop lying. Tell them that if they want to be friends with the USA, they cannot continue to deny all of this, all of the pain, all of the destruction that we have all been suffering through. Vice President Vance, thank you for being here today. Please carry that message back. Stand with the families. Stand with the survivors. Stand with Americans. As my husband Tom would have said, that is always the right thing to do. God bless all of us. God bless America.
1: The words of 9/11 widow Terry Strada speaking Friday at a ceremony in New York marking 25 years since the attack on the World Trade Center. During the ceremony, a man who identified himself as the nephew of 9/11 victim Lisa Marie Terry also mentioned the Saudi connection.
3: Aunt Lisa Marie Terry, for 25 years, the deep state has hidden the truth about what happened that day 25 years ago. President Trump, you're our last hope. Release the unredacted files that implicate Saudi Arabia while what's left of the victims' families are still alive to see it.
1: We're joined now by Terry Strada. Her husband, Tom, died in the World Trade Center attack. She's the national chair of 9/11 Families United and is also part of a lawsuit against Saudi Arabia. Terry, thanks so much for being with us. And even 25 years later, our condolences on the death of your husband and so many others.
4: Thank you. I appreciate that. And thank you for having me.
1: Well, why don't we start off by talking about your call on Friday, and it was quite unusual for while people were naming those who died 25 years ago, demanding that calling out Trump and Vice President Vance and demanding that the Trump administration recognize Saudi Arabia's role in the 9/11 attacks. What do you want recognized?
4: I want the truth to be recognized, and we have already taken an abundance of evidence into a courtroom. A federal judge has ruled in our favor that the evidence is credible and that we can go to trial with the Kingdom of Saudi Arabia. I really wasn't calling out President Trump. I was calling on him to help us. I was calling out the Bush administration, the Obama administration, and the Biden administration for withholding evidence, for breaking promises to us. They're the ones that began the decades-long cover-up of the role that the kingdom played, and they are the ones that have harmed the families all these years.
1: Can you talk about the lawsuit, who brought it, and what it is calling for?
4: The families brought the lawsuit on in 2002. That is when we filed a lawsuit against Saudi officials, Saudi state-run banks, state-run charities. And over time, through discovery, the evidence all pointed back to the Kingdom of Saudi Arabia, the kingdom, for the role that they played, that their agents were directly involved with providing the support network that was needed here in the United States for Al-Qaeda to carry out the treacherous attacks of September 11th. So we are holding the kingdom accountable for attacking America.

0: America. And because that evidence has now been in a courtroom, it is the president, current President Trump's responsibility to tell the kingdom that the evidence points directly at them and that they can no longer hide and that they need to confront the evidence and work things out with the families. Enough is enough.
1: I want to go to an interview we did 15 years ago. In 2011, former U.S. Senator Bob Graham appeared on Democracy Now! He served as chair of the Senate Select Committee on Intelligence and headed the Congressional Joint Inquiry into the deadly hijackings. At the time of the 2011 interview, Senator Graham was calling on President Obama to reopen the investigation into the September 11th attacks.
2: The FBI, although they were asked to provide the congressional inquiry all the information they had about 9/11, did not tell us about these extensive contacts in San Diego. It was because we had a very curious and effective investigative team which went to San Diego and was able to uncover the relationship between particularly a key Saudi agent living in San Diego and the first two hijackers to have entered the United States.
1: Can you talk, Senator Graham, about the 9/11 Commission and the suppressed pages of that commission, what you believe is in them, and if it links to the Saudi royal family?
2: The suppressed pages were in the congressional joint inquiry. We worked diligently throughout 2002 to gather as much of the information as we could and to make recommendations. We had an 800-plus page report, one chapter of which related primarily to the role of the Saudis in 9/11, was totally censured. Every word of that chapter has been denied to the American people. One of the reasons that I wrote a novel, Keys to the Kingdom, was because I felt that that was a means of beginning to tell the American people some of the things which they have not been able to be told because of the degree of cover-up that has surrounded the Saudi activities in the United States prior to 9/11.
1: So that's Florida Senator Bob Graham speaking on Democracy Now! 15 years ago. He died in 2024. 10 years ago, in 2016, the Obama administration declassified the 28 pages of the 9/11 report examining the Saudi role. He was the Florida senator. You're in Jupiter, Florida, Terry Strada. Can you talk about what you have learned since and more about what was in those documents?
0: Right. So I worked alongside former Senator Bob Graham to ensure that those 28 pages were declassified. But when President Obama declassified them, he still withheld about 3 pages worth of the most critical information that we needed. So while it was a good thing, it wasn't everything. And what he held back was to protect the Saudis. This has been the pattern of every administration. But before we get to what the 28 pages revealed, under the Bush administration, Director Mueller's FBI withheld the most damning evidence that the agents of the kingdom were directly involved in the September 11th attacks. He withheld it from the San Diego field office that was investigating Omar al-Bayoumi and the connection to the Saudis. And they also withheld it from the 9/11 Commission. So the 9/11 Commission had a report from the joint inquiry with an entire chapter excised, and then they had the 9/11 Commission and the FBI did not give them the evidence. That evidence now has been uncovered. We had to go to the Metropolitan Police Services in London because that is where all of this evidence was confiscated 10 days after September 11th. And sadly, and unfortunately, and really cruelly, they withheld it for 20 years, and it wasn't until our lawsuit pried it open through discovery. So that's the problem that we had with the Bush administration. The Obama administration gave us the 16 pages, or gave us the 28 pages, still redacted. But the most egregious thing that under that administration was when Secretary Clinton, Hillary Clinton, she worked with the Supreme, or I'm sorry, she worked and denied our lawsuit being heard by the Supreme Court. She made every effort she could to block that, and she was successful. That's another harmful thing to the community. And then President Obama vetoed the Justice Against Sponsors of Terrorism Act. We worked on that bill for 7 years, and the purpose of that bill was so that the victims could walk into a courtroom and show our evidence. We've always wanted to be heard on the merits, and President Obama didn't think that was a good thing. However, Congress came back and overwhelmingly overrode his veto. So we have just had these blocks, these hurdles, these damaging decisions made by those administrations. And that's why I said what I said on Friday morning, because they were all there. It was the perfect opportunity to look at all of them and say, what you did was wrong, but we've managed to get it into a courtroom anyway. And now we need President Trump to act on it.
1: You're talking about the four living presidents all before you, as you made that comment. So this is clearly a bipartisan affair. I want you to stay on with us as we talk to the ProPublica reporter, Tim Golden. But I wanted to finally ask you, why do you think the U.S. has protected Saudi Arabia all these years?
0: They have just chosen the Saudi-U.S. relationship over the 9/11 community and over the American public. They have just chosen over and over again to protect it. And rather than let the truth be told, rather than deal with it, they've all, I don't know the reasons, they've never ever given an opportunity to sit down and talk to any of us. I mean, we tried so hard with President Obama when he was going to veto the bill. He would not even speak to a member of Congress. He wouldn't speak to a senator. He wouldn't speak to someone in the House of Representatives. He ignored everyone and just went ahead and vetoed the bill. So why they do it? That's a good question that the media really should be asking them now, and really should be asking hard questions of President Trump. And now that the evidence is in a courtroom and a federal judge has ruled in our favor, what does he plan to do? That's the question. What is the U.S. government, what is our policymakers going to do now that the truth is exposed?
1: Terry Strada lost her husband, Tom Strada, on 9/11. He worked at Cantor Fitzgerald. My high school classmate, Chris Quackenbush, also worked at Cantor Fitzgerald and died on that day, along with so many others. This is Democracy Now!, democracynow.org. I'm Amy Goodman. To look more at the Saudi role in the 9/11 attacks, we're joined by Tim Golden, a reporter at ProPublica. His latest piece is headlined 25 Years After 9/11, Questions About the FBI's Pursuit of Saudi Suspects in the Case Have Only Grown. Tim Golden has reported for years on the Saudi connection. Tim, this is very difficult to tease out and for people to understand. But if you can lay out your findings in this report about the questions of the FBI's pursuit of the Saudi suspects and how the questions have only grown, go back to the beginning, go back to San Diego, California. Talk about the hijackers and who handled them.
3: Sure. Good morning. The first two hijackers who came to the United States, Nawaf al-Hazmi and Khaled al-Mihdhar, got on flight 77 in Dulles Airport and left behind an old Toyota Corolla sedan in the parking lot. That led the FBI almost immediately to San Diego, where they had settled in February of 2000, more than a year before the attacks. And they were really interesting from the beginning because they, unlike some of the other European educated hijackers, they really were fish out of water in sunny Southern California, where they came in January of 2000 from Malaysia and Thailand. But they were jihadis. They were Saudis who had really only been outside their country to go to Afghanistan and Bosnia and fight in the wars there. They spoke no English. They knew no one. And somehow they connected immediately with a middle-aged Saudi man named Omar al-Bayoumi, to whom Terry Strada referred. Al-Bayoumi said he met them by chance in a halal cafe in Culver City, California, just down the street from Sony Pictures Studios, but also very close to a big Saudi mosque that the Saudi kingdom had built there a couple of years before as part of its big global outreach and its push to spread Wahhabi Islam around the world. And Omar al-Bayoumi helped these hijackers to move to San Diego a couple days after he met them, to settle in, get a rent an apartment in the building where he lived with his family, to set up a bank account. And he introduced them to a couple dozen men who went on to help them with everything that they needed and help them survive in Southern California. So they have, Omar al-Bayoumi was on the radar of the FBI from the very beginning. And when he was arrested, he'd moved on to Birmingham, England, and was arrested there 10 days after the attacks. There was a big search of his property, his home and his office, that yielded some extraordinary evidence. More than 80 videotapes that included one of him showing an audience the Capitol building of the United States, where he refers to the plan that they were talking about and kind of presents various details of the Capitol. There's another piece of evidence that was a flight diagram that showed the calculations of an airplane to reach a point on the horizon from that, you know, that could have been perhaps something connected to the attacks. And it showed him with a couple of men who were later identified as really quite notable Islamist militants within the Saudi religious bureaucracy, who sort of went around San Diego more than a year before the hijackers got there, and were in many of the same places, including the same rooming house where they lived. So al-Bayoumi was incredibly important, but this evidence that was taken from his home and his office and given to the FBI immediately sort of went missing for more than 20 years. Important pieces of it were never presented to the 9/11 Commission, to the Joint Inquiry. They weren't even given to the FBI agents in San Diego who were investigating the case. And finally, the families, as part of their litigation and part of the investigation of their lawsuit, went to the British police and got that information directly. And, you know, it was extraordinary that this material came out almost 23 years later, having never been seen by all these other people.
1: 9/11 attacks happened under the Bush administration, the George W. Bush administration. George W. Bush, extremely close to the Saudi ambassador to the United States, referred to as Prince Bandar bin Sultan al-Saud, but he was referred to as Bandar Bush. And famously, a few days later, he and President Bush, Vice President Cheney, I think it was Condoleezza Rice, sat on the Truman balcony, Bush and Bandar Bush, as he was referred to, having cigars together. This was at a time when the U.S. airspace, the FAA, had closed it for the first time in U.S. history after the hijackings. I want to turn to a famous clip from Michael Moore's film, Fahrenheit 9/11, about how the Bush administration allowed 140 Saudis to fly out of the United States in the days after the 9/11 attacks, at a time, again, when U.S. airspace was closed. The clip begins with former North Dakota Senator Byron Dorgan.
4: We had some airplanes authorized at the highest levels of our government to fly to pick up Osama bin Laden's family members and others from Saudi Arabia and transport them out of this country.
5: It turns out that the White House approved planes to pick up the bin Ladens and numerous other Saudis. At least six private jets and nearly two dozen commercial planes carried the Saudis and the bin Ladens out of the U.S. after September 13th. In all, 142 Saudis, including 24 members of the bin Laden family, were allowed to leave the country.
1: So So that was a clip from Michael Moore's Fahrenheit 9/11. Tim Golden, if you can talk about that close relationship. Then, of course, we see this has been a bipartisan sort of affair for the 25 years since. But talk about that moment and how you feel it led to a cover-up of the Saudi-U.S. relationship and what happened on that day.
3: Well, I think first you have to say that the Saudi royal family, the kingdom, considered Osama bin Laden an enemy. And the CIA and FBI and other U.S. agencies have pointed that out and emphasized that. And I don't know that you're necessarily talking about a top-down effort by the Saudi government at all here. But the Saudi government, the royal family, also empowered and funded a large religious bureaucracy to spread Wahhabi Islam around the world. And they had a huge amount of autonomy. Omar al-Bayoumi, although he was supposedly a graduate student, was also a part-time intelligence asset, supposedly, according to the FBI or an FBI memo, reporting to Prince Bandar in Washington. But he was clearly in extensive touch with figures in the Saudi religious structure that were in Washington and in Los Angeles and in Saudi Arabia. I do think it's a bipartisan effort. The Bush family had close ties. President Obama, who was trying to secure Saudi support for the Iran nuclear deal, turned his back on the families and vetoed JASTA. It was actually President Biden, under threat of being boycotted by the families at the 20th anniversary of the 9/11 attacks, who finally declassified a lot of material. President Trump, in his first administration, asserted that this material was state secrets in order to withhold it from the families. But I think what you can see now emerging is the possibility that al-Bayoumi, who provided a lot of this help and who had a lot of relationships with Islamists in the Saudi religious bureaucracy and around Southern California, may have been part of a cell that was helpful to al-Qaeda. It was also true that the Saudi religious bureaucracy and wealthy Saudis gave a lot of money to charities that then gave money to militant groups like al-Qaeda. So you sort of have to separate these two things. There was a relationship between the United States and the Saudi royal family that may be the reason why the FBI and others have been jealous in safeguarding this information and keeping a lot of the facts from the American public and from the 9/11 families. That doesn't necessarily mean that you had a plot driven by the Saudi government. So I think there are those two things happening at the same time.
1: Can you talk more about the largest criminal investigation in U.S. history? And that was the FBI, what is it, Pent Bomb inquiry?
3: Pent Bomb was the acronym for Pentagon Twin Towers bombings. And it was, in fact, the biggest investigation the FBI has ever undertaken, involved thousands of agents and hours of time. And the FBI, Robert Mueller, from the beginning said, we will leave no stone unturned. It was a huge effort that was documented quite extensively in the 9/11 Commission report. But the group of agents that were involved in the San Diego piece that were looking at Omar al-Bayoumi were not really listened to very carefully or very well in terms of what they were finding. And the FBI said from the beginning and insisted to the 9/11 Commission that they believed that Omar al-Bayoumi's meeting with the hijackers had been accidental, that his help for them had been unwitting, and that he was just a genial, happy-go-lucky, pro-American Saudi man, an exchange student who had no idea what the hijackers were up to. that portrayal has really come apart. It has been proved now from an FBI, a couple of FBI memos, that he was, in fact, a Saudi intelligence agent. He didn't study. He was being paid by the Saudi government in San Diego, and that the main work he did was really for the Saudi religious bureaucracy and the Saudi religious network in the United States. And he also was giving out a lot of money to further that effort in Southern California. So you had a lot of suspicion around this from the beginning. Those agents continued after the Pent Bomb investigation was done. A small group of those agents formed what was called Operation Encore to continue looking at the Saudi investigation. And that effort went on for 10 years between about 2007 and 2016. It met with enormous resistance and skepticism from the FBI, and it was basically discounted not only to the 9/11 Commission, but to a review commission that was done 10 years later to look back at the sort of threads that remained of questions that remained from the original investigation of the plot. And to this day, the FBI has not accounted for what happened to all this evidence that was gathered in the UK, for why the Justice Department did not try to extradite Omar al-Bayoumi on material support charges, and for why this evidence basically disappeared from the FBI files in this largest, supposedly most exhaustive investigation that it had ever conducted.
1: And at the same time, you have the high-profile defendants accused of organizing the 9/11 attacks, including Khalid Sheikh Mohammed, spending over two decades at Guantanamo without completing a trial. Why?
3: Well, the military commissions in Guantanamo have been a unique disaster that you can trace back to the whole effort to try to impose military justice, tough justice, led obviously by Vice President Cheney and Donald Rumsfeld in the aftermath of 9/11. That was a flawed project that has brought, you know, enormous disrepute to the United States over time. That is wallpaper for Islamist militants around the world. You know, these people are still being held without trial, and very much against, you know, the values of the U.S. justice system. But I think you had an opportunity here to proceed with a case in the U.S. criminal justice system where we've obviously been able to try terrorists many times. And that opportunity was dreadfully missed. And I think, you know, there's answers that are waiting, that we're still waiting to hear. And I think, you know, it was quite brave of Terry Strada to call out, she didn't want to use this term, but to call out all those former presidents and the Trump administration, which has also blocked the families repeatedly from getting a lot of this information. Howard Lutnick, the secretary, powerful Secretary of Commerce, was the CEO of Cantor Fitzgerald, the company that her husband worked for, and that lost hundreds of its employees on 9/11.
1: And let me ask you the same question I asked Terry Strada, and then I'd like Terry to weigh in at the end of this conversation, and that is, I mean, Tim Golden, you have been reporting on this for years, a comprehensive reporting. You did a piece in New York Times Magazine. You've got the ProPublica pieces. Why do you believe the U.S. is covering up for Saudi Arabia? What does it gain? I mean, we see this right through to Mohammed bin Salman, the crown prince. It's his close relationship with Jared Kushner, with President Trump, and the U.S. intelligence agencies across the board believing that he was responsible for the dismemberment and murder of Khashoggi, the Washington Post reporter, columnist.
3: Well, I think it's hard to—I don't want to get into conspiracy theories about why they're doing this, but we know that there's a close relationship, and we know that the FBI has stuck to its story, has stuck to the story that Robert Mueller, from within months after 9/11, came out and said publicly to the joint inquiry, we have not detected any kind of support network in the United States for these hijackers. The FBI continued to repeat that line, and the weak link in that story was Omar al-Bayoumi and the people around Omar al-Bayoumi, also a Saudi imam at that mosque in Los Angeles, Fahad al-Thumairi, with whom Bayoumi worked closely to help the hijackers. And I think, you know, it's clear that successive U.S. governments have had these relationships with the Saudi government. They have been concerned enormously about securing Saudi support for counterterrorism efforts after 9/11 to protect the American people. Those reasons are all there. The fact that they may be trying to cover up their own missteps, but whatever the reasons, I think it's incumbent upon the American government to give this information to people who have suffered enormous loss and tragedy, and to make clear what happened. And if the Saudi government is indirectly responsible, or even if this was some rogue cell of Saudis within the religious bureaucracy, you know, we would hope that that should come out.
1: Terry Strada, we just have 30 seconds. You're national chair of 9/11 Families United, lost your husband, Tom, the World Trade Center, worked for Cantor Fitzgerald, which Lutnick was the head of. Your final comments.
0: And he was thrilled with what I did.
1: So can you repeat what you said, Terry?
0: Yes, I met with Secretary Lutnick after my comments were made Friday morning, and he is thrilled with the comments that I made. And he congratulated me on doing that. But I'd like to really quickly, since I only have 30 seconds, is to let everyone know that that evidence was ready to be burned and destroyed, because one of the agents that was doing the reporting for Operation Encore got a phone call from somebody in the warehouse that said, aren't you investigating somebody by the name of Omar al-Bayoumi? And he said, yes, I am. And he said, well, we have a lot here that's getting ready to be destroyed. And he said, send it to me, please. And they did. He took that, it was all in Arabic, to his supervisor's desk. He put it on her desk and he said, I'm saying she now, maybe everybody can figure out who it was. She said, no, we don't. And she put it aside. So that evidence was buried. It was going to be destroyed. It was found and it was buried again. All of this is intentional. Yes, it will be very embarrassing for the kingdom, but that is not a reason to keep everything a secret.
1: Terry Strada, National Chair of 9/11 Families United, I want to thank you for being with us. And Tim Golden, reporter at ProPublica, will link to your latest piece, 25 Years After 9/11, Questions About the FBI's Pursuit of Saudi Suspects in the Case Have Only Grown, as well as your previous pieces. Coming up, we look at Yemen, close to all-out war again as fighting escalates between the Houthis and Saudi Arabia, back in 20 seconds.

0: Bofa Safu, Amadou, and Mariam in our Democracy Now! Studio. This is Democracy Now!, democracynow.org. I'm Amy Goodman. Fears growing, Yemen spiraling back into all-out war as Houthi forces in Saudi Arabia exchange new strikes. Earlier today, the Houthis claimed to have launched a drone and missile strike on a military base in southern Saudi Arabia. This comes after the Houthis, who are aligned with Iran, seized Yemen's entire Red Sea coastline, including the strategic Bab al-Mandeb Strait. The area had been controlled by the Saudi-backed Yemeni government. In recent days, Saudi Arabia has repeatedly launched airstrikes in Yemen in an effort to stall the Houthi advance. The UN says the latest escalation has displaced 86,000 people in Yemen. This all comes as Saudi Arabia shut down its major east-west pipeline after a drone strike launched from inside Iraq. It moves about 4 to 5% of the world's global supply, oil supply. To look at the escalating tensions between the Houthis and Saudi Arabia, we go now to Shireen Al-Ademi, an associate professor at Michigan State University. Professor, thanks so much for being with us. Can you explain what's happening right now in Yemen and the relationship between Yemen and Saudi Arabia as it relates to the U.S.-Israeli attack on Iran?
1: Thanks so much for having me. So what's happening right now is essentially a break in the ceasefire between Ansarullah, who are known as the Houthis, and Saudi Arabia. This ceasefire has been in place since 2022, but it has not ended the war in Yemen. As you know, Yemen has been under blockade by the Saudi forces, of course, fully backed by the United States. The fourth administration now in the United States that's been supporting the Saudis and has devastated Yemen. They had a bombing campaign that lasted for 8 years, and the blockade has not been fully lifted. So even though flights were operating in and out of Sana'a Airport, it was limited by Saudi Arabia to one flight a week. And everything coming in and out of the country still went through Saudi Arabia. Essentially, the blockade was still in place. In recent months, there's been an escalation. Saudi Arabia was threatening Yemen to not break the blockade by operating a flight to Tehran. And as a response, they bombed Sana'a Airport. And so since then, fighting has essentially escalated. And Ansarullah have now, as you said, taken over the entire west coast of Yemen. They had been controlling Bab al-Mandeb, as you know, and there's an active ceasefire between the United States and Ansarullah since May of 2015, when they were blocking international shipping as a response to this the genocide in Gaza. But now they fully control the coast, and it's very easy for them to disrupt shipping. But the key point here is that they're not disrupting international shipping. They say that they're disrupting Saudi ships so that Saudi can finally lift the blockade on Yemen and not continue using Bab al-Mandeb Strait as they wish.
0: And can you explain the difference between the Yemeni government and the Houthis?
1: So what's called the Yemeni government is the Saudi-appointed council. This is referred to as internationally recognized Yemeni government, and that's a misnomer because they were not democratically elected. They were appointed. They're a group of warlords in Yemen who are allied to Saudi Arabia, and some of them are allied to the UAE. And when I say allied here, I mean fully funded, completely funded, based in either Saudi Arabia or the UAE, although most of them are now based in Saudi Arabia. So that is called the internationally recognized government. They are a hodgepodge of groups. They are some of them are funded by the UAE, as I said, and they want to secede South Yemen from the north. So they're not interested in capturing, let's say, areas of northern Yemen that Ansarullah control. And then there are groups that are allied to the former government that was in Yemen before the Arab Spring and before the war with Saudi Arabia in 2015. And they want to recapture areas that were captured and have remained in control of Ansarullah. And then there are extremist groups and terrorist groups who are also part of that coalition. So that is what's called the Yemeni government. If you ask 80% of the Yemeni population, that's over 30 million people who live in Ansarullah-controlled areas, they will refer to Ansarullah as the Yemeni government because even though they started as rebels back in 2014, 2015, they have essentially built a state in northern Yemen over the last decade and have been running all of the ministries And they represent, it seems like, the will of the majority of the Yemeni people, since the security situation, as an example, in the northern Yemen, where they control, is very much stable compared to the south. And they have worked with tribal communities and groups in northern Yemen to secure kind of on-the-ground buy-in. And that's one of the key reasons they were also able to take over the West Coast.
0: Shireen Al-Ademi, I want to thank you for being with us, Yemeni-American Associate Professor at Michigan State University, speaking to us from East Lansing in Michigan. That does it for our show. I'll be at the IFC Theater on September 22nd for the screening of Steal the Story, Please, About Democracy Now.
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7: Hi, welcome to Food Sleuth Radio, where we help you think beyond your plate. I'm Melinda Hemmelgarn, a registered dietitian and investigative nutritionist on a mission to connect the dots between food, health, and agriculture and find food truth. And today, I am delighted to welcome my guest, Mr. Will Harris. He is a fourth-generation cattleman and owner of White Oak Pastures, a sixth-generation family farm located in Bluffton, Georgia. After becoming disenchanted with industrialized farming methods, Mr. Harris made the bold decision to return to the farming practices his great-grandfather used 130 years before. Today, White Oak Pastures is a vertically integrated, family-run operation that combines regenerative agriculture practices with on-farm processing and a commitment to using all resources fully and responsibly. Mr. Harris is recognized all over the world as a leader in humane animal husbandry and environmental sustainability. He was on Food Sleuth Radio back in 2016, and you may be familiar with his farm practices and philosophy from the documentary film 100,000 Beating Hearts. Mr. Harris received a degree in animal science from the University of Georgia, and I thought it was time for an update, especially with the rise of popularity in regenerative agriculture and after his recent meeting with President Trump in an effort to promote regenerative agriculture across the country. Welcome back, Will.
8: Thank you very much for having me back. I appreciate the opportunity.
7: Well, you know, 10 years earlier, when we spoke about your farming philosophy, you described how and why you made the shift away from industrialized practices. And I just want to give our listeners a little bit of a refresher of what we mean by industrialized versus regenerative practices.
8: And we could talk all day about that. Industrialized agriculture, industrialized farming is what we have come to do in this country. At the end of World War II, there was a lot of technologies developed to fight the war, things like tanks, tank technology, gunpowder for it was very similar to a nitrate fertilizer in terms of manufacturing, on and on. And those products were very cheap because the war effort had put in all the infrastructure to build it, to make it, to manufacture it. So the enterprising entrepreneurs thought about selling those products to my dad's generation after World War II. And my dad's generation embraced it. And it led to a monocultural agriculture that broke the cycles of nature and did, in the short run, the production boost was incredible. Those older farmers in that era did not realize you could make those kinds of yields. what was not apparent is the slow damage that it did to oxidizing the organic matter in the soil, polluting the water, driving species of plants and animals and microbes into extinction, many, many, many damaging things that it took a lot of long time for it to show up. And in fact, some of us are just now recognizing those problems.
7: Well, there are a lot of ways to describe regenerative practices. And I've noticed that some of the industrial partners like Bayer, Syngenta, et cetera, they want to jump onto that regenerative term, but without a legal definition, it's hard to know what that means. What does it mean on your farm?
8: The definition for me is very clear, although I acknowledge that many people don't share it. But for me, regenerative land management, regenerative agriculture means embracing the cycles of nature. You know, the cycles of nature yield an abundance. But first of all, the cycles of nature are the energy cycle from the sun, the water cycle from rain, the microbial cycle, the mineral cycle, many, many, many cycles of nature that occur. And when those cycles are allowed to go unencumbered, they generate an abundance. You know, all that coal and oil and natural gas we've been living on for the last 80 or 100 years, that's the abundance of nature from when the cycles of nature were operating optimally during the era of the dinosaurs. Just incredible amounts of solar energy were stored in the soil in the form of coal and oil and natural gas. And we've been living on that abundance. And we've been creating very little abundance of our own. You know, we just can't do that. We've got to return to optimum cycling in nature so that the soil bills doesn't degrade.
7: Right. You describe your farm as vertically integrated. Can you explain what you mean by that?
8: My farm is vertically integrated in that we raise animals, cows, hogs, sheep, goats, rabbits, poultry. And we slaughter them here on the farm. We built USDA inspected abattoirs or slaughter plants, one for red meat, one for poultry. And we market the beef and pork and lamb and poultry that they produce to a customer base. And it goes deeper than that. The packing plant waste from the slaughter is turned into compost used to fertilize the land. We just work really hard, try to be very creative in creating this cyclical production system in which there's very little, if any, streams going out of our system. Small streams coming in, big production system going out, big food system going out, but little waste.
7: Now, do you have any inputs whatsoever?
8: We do. We try hard not to, but we have internal combustion engines that require fuel, petroleum. And we have packaging, paper and insulated packaging. We're in the process of constructing solar voltaic now, but we're currently buying electricity. There are things that we do buy, but we're trying very hard to insulate ourselves from that.
7: In terms of the feed that your animals are consuming, are you producing all of that? It's mostly grass-fed and grass-finished. Is there any feed that you have to bring in, or is it all on-farm?
8: All of the ruminant feed, ruminants are cows, sheep, and goats, all of that is produced here. We do buy non-GMO grain mix that we feed to the pigs and poultry. We aspire to raise that ourselves here on the land. We hadn't acquired enough land to do that yet. That's part of the plan.
7: All right. This is good to know. You're painting a picture of how your operation works. Now, you recently met with President Trump, and I wonder, what did you want him to take away from your visit?
8: First of all, let me say that I think of myself as a very apolitical person. I am not a passionate Republican. I am not a passionate Democrat. I have strong beliefs, but they fall in most points between the two parties. So I was a little bit surprised when I was invited to attend. And it actually had some consternation about it. Didn't know that I wanted to do that. It was to witness the president signing this presidential executive order. And I'd ask, what was that about? It didn't get very clear answers. It turned out okay, but I had some concerns going up. Well, I'm glad I went. The presidential orders that were signed were not as strong as I wanted them to be, supporting regenerative agriculture. But it's the first real push from that level that I've seen in my lifetime on regenerative farm practices. So while I wanted more, I was pleased with what we got. I was surprised at the process. There was a lot of angst at the actual signing.
7: So he was going to sign some presidential orders in support of regenerative agriculture. Am I understanding that correctly?
8: Yes, and he did sign them. There were three of us farmers who are regenerative farmers. And then I did not realize that Zippy Duvall, who is the president of the American Farm Bureau, would be there. And by the way, Zippy is from Georgia. We're the same age, 70-something years old. And I've known him for really 40 or 50 years. We're on different sides, different opinions on how land should be managed, how farms should be run. And I was really surprised that he was there. And he was very vocal. He was opposed to the president signing the executive order and pled a strong case against the president signing it. It really got contentious between the two of them. Of course, the other farmers there, me and the other guys, were in favor of it being signed. And ultimately it was signed, but there was a lot of back and forth between Mr. Duvall and Mr. Trump.
7: And what did Mr. Duvall find fault with?
8: Well, he said that he had not read it, and I believe that. I had not read it either. They had not put it out to us either. But he felt that it was painting agriculture with the brush of being very industrial and not good for the environment, not an ideal farming system, which I think that is what it says, and I think that that's true. Mr. Duvall and I did not disagree with what it said. We disagreed with the impact. He thought it was damning to his more industrial, commodity, monocultural agriculture. And it is. It's not damning in a very strong way as I would like to have it, but it is supportive of an agriculture that is more benevolent to the animal, the land, the environment, and rural America.
7: Well, you've got a blog post in which you have a letter with regard to your meeting with Mr. Trump. I will pull out some parts of that. You describe your farm and rural town as being not unique in that they are victims of the economic ills that have hollowed out our rural communities over the last 80 years. And it is heartbreaking to see what used to be vibrant downtowns boarded up. But what I think is so fantastic about what you've done is that you have provided economic revitalization in your community of Bluffton, Georgia. And I will give you an example. When we spoke in 2016, you had 100 employees. Today, you've got 160 employees. So you are providing many jobs for people in your region.
8: We're actually the largest private employer in our county. This county, Clay County, Georgia, had a almost purely agrarian economy. We've never had a factory or a plant or a mill. And when industrial commodity agriculture impoverished rural America, it really impoverished places like this. It's terrible. And then when I changed the way I farm, I did it for the land and the animals, and I had no idea that it would be of any benefit to the impoverished rural community. I mean, I was well aware that the community was impoverished, but, you know, I'm 71 years old, and it had been becoming increasingly impoverished all my life and started before I was born. And I had no idea that I could impact that in any way and was not attempting to do so. But when I changed the way I farm, I went from having 4 minimum wage employees to having 100. And, I actually think we got about 170 employees now.
7: Wow.
8: And I certainly don't want to, I'm not bragging about how much our employees make. I don't think they make enough, but it's well above the county average. You know, our payroll is $130,000, $40,000 a week in what has been the poorest county in America. In 2020, Clay County was the poorest county in the United States of America, not just Georgia, the United States. We've risen above that a little bit now, still highly impoverished. And I'm not bragging about what we've done, but I am making the point that this economic improvement in the county was done by one farmer who was not particularly wealthy, certainly not gifted in economic endeavors, but it changed the financial track that this county had been on, and many other counties had been on for nearly a century. And I'm very proud of that. It's gone from being unintentional to being one of the things I'm most proud of.
7: Absolutely. Well, let me take one break because I just want to remind our listeners that if you're just joining us, you're tuned into Food Sleuth Radio. And today we are joined by Mr. Will Harris, fourth generation cattleman and owner of White Oak Pastures, a sixth generation family farm located in Bluffton, Georgia. And I might add that you are recognized worldwide for your regenerative agriculture practices and your humane treatment of animals. Well, I want to go back to that letter that you wrote to Mr. Trump. And you say that our nation will not be truly free unless we can feed ourselves. And in one of your blog posts, and you've got a tremendous series of blogs, that if anybody wants to learn more about what you're doing and the impact of agriculture on environment, public health, climate, et cetera, your blog posts are brilliant. You've got one from April that talks about beef imports growing exponentially. So I'm reflecting on what you say to President Trump. Our nation will not be truly free unless we can feed ourselves. And for too long, our country has prioritized global trade to the detriment of domestic resilience. Let's talk about beef imports. When you graduated from the University of Georgia in 1976, we imported nearly no beef. And today, we import quite a bit. What happened?
8: Well, and actually, in 1976, when I graduated from the university, we were a big net exporter of beef. We sold a lot of beef internationally. And a lot changed. Primarily, the greatest impact is cattle farmers operated at super low margins for so long, very little return on the investment, sometimes actually operational losses, that they just had less and less animals, smaller herd, or go out of business. And today, we are a huge net importer of beef. You know, I don't know what the population of this country has done since 1940. I know it's gone up dramatically. But we've got the same number of cows today in 2026 that we had in 1940. And it's just incredible. You know, the beef slaughter is controlled by four companies. Four companies control 85% of the beef slaughter in the United States. And they have just lowered the margins. I should say right now, farmers who have cow-calf operations raising calves are selling them for record high prices. They're doing really well, but it's too little too late. And so many people have gone out of the beef business. And I'll also say that while cattle are record high now, or higher than the business World War II, there is still not a super high return on investment. Cost of land, animals, and equipment

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1: Seems to make a lot of sense.
2: And there's another consideration. I don't have the numbers in front of me. Maybe you do, but most of the beef that we import, most of that huge amount that you just cited, is very, very lean red meat for making ground beef hamburger. The way the industry raises beef in this country is most of it comes out of a feedlot fed grain, and the animals are unnaturally obese. They would never occur in nature. People who farm like us, grass-fed, grass or hay or forage, and the animals don't get nearly as big, they don't get nearly as fat. Those animals are so fat that when they're slaughtered, there's a huge amount of what they call 50% trim. It's 50% lean, 50% fat. And you would not buy 50% trim to feed your family. It would be disgusting. And but what happens is many of the imported animals are 90%+ lean meat. And it's blended with the 50% trim from the feedlots. And, you know, I don't want to get too purist on you, but that's kind of a disgusting practice in my mind. So you read studies where a pound of commercial ground meat contains the DNA of hundreds or thousands of animals. I just don't know that that's exactly the way we need to be doing that.
1: This is fascinating. I don't think enough of us understand what's behind our food on our plates, which is why I love having guests like you. And I remember when we spoke in 2016, you had commented about the importance of the consumer and consumer choice. But I can tell you, as a consumer that goes into supermarkets, when I travel, I'd like to stop at stores to see what is available to the population living there. And you really have a hard time finding the kind of quality beef that you're producing versus that which comes from the industrial system. I think it's over 90% that comes from this industrial system.
2: No, you're exactly right. We still have some grocery store presence, not nearly as much as we used to have. We were thrown out of Whole Foods Market when Amazon bought them, and we've had some other disappointments. But we still sell to some grocers, but we used to be 100% grocery, and now we're less than 50% grocery. But we were able to increase our direct-to-consumer sales. We've got online, the website to sell it online. We built an order fulfillment center here on the farm. That's where most of our product goes out. We have a store and a restaurant here on the farm. And any day now, we're opening a new business in Atlanta. It's a farmer's market that we staff 7 days a week. It's in a large development with some other opportunities for farmers to retail from there.
1: That's fantastic.
2: Yeah, we're very excited about it. I think it might change the way we do business, and I hope it will.
1: Yeah. Well, I want to bring up something that you might not have expected me to bring up, but there's a big push to bring data centers into rural communities. And research that I've done raises some red flags. The water contamination, the heavy water usage, and of course, the impact of heat. They come into communities with the promise of bringing jobs. But the last data center job predictor I saw was nothing compared to 170 jobs that you've brought to Bluffton, Georgia. So if we're talking about economic revitalization, I don't think data centers are the way to go, not to mention that they are going to take up an agricultural land footprint. Do you have any thoughts on that?
2: It's interesting that you brought it up. The Early County, Georgia, which is the next county to Clay County, Georgia, and I live in Early County. I have land in Early County. My farm is contiguous, one body of land, but it lies in two counties, Clay County and Early County. I just told you about Clay County. Early County has approved the construction of one of those data centers. And I don't know enough about it. And I have friends and neighbors and relatives that I respect who are quite alarmed by it. And they know more about it than I do. I went to a meeting a couple of weeks ago, an organized meeting that the

0: the commission had put together. And they had speakers, anybody that wanted to could speak, and some of them were passionately opposed to the data center, and some of them were passionately in favor of it. And I had to ask the question, why? And the audience was split. Everybody's passionate, but it went in both directions. And to me, that's when you have a referendum. I mean, that's when you let the people decide, that the pro-data center people present their platform, that the anti-data center people present their platform, and vote. I don't understand why you don't do that.
1: Well, I'm assuming that one of the promises that the data centers make is that they were going to bring jobs to that county.
0: Yes, and I told you we are horribly impoverished here. And that was the jobs was the biggest promise, I think, that came out of that. But I did note that the jobs they were promising were mostly construction jobs, and that the post-construction just doesn't seem to require many people.
1: Exactly. And look at what you are doing through regenerative farming. You are truly providing a boost in jobs, and you're addressing the issue of resilience because you're producing food in a regenerative way. And so you're feeding your community and beyond, thereby reducing the need to have imported beef. So I think what you're doing is a win-win. I know that you just set up a Center for Agricultural Resilience. Hopefully that will educate many more people about what could be. Tell me about that.
0: We're really excited about that. We have a lot of people visit the farm here, and they're not just curious. They're really interested in how we do what we do. And it's just become a little overwhelming. All of us that work on this farm have got jobs, got things that we do, responsibilities, and we're certainly happy to talk to these other people, but we may not be as available to talk to them. When somebody comes here from 100 or 500 or 1,000 miles away, they deserve to get what they came after. They deserve to have the question responded to, but I wasn't happy with how well we were doing it. So we formed the 501c3, the nonprofit Center for Agricultural Resilience, CFAR. And we've hired an executive director who's a very, very sharp young man and a good educator. We have 1 to 3 day sessions where we train people on specific activities, whether it's hog production, vegetable production, cattle production, sheep, whatever. We also have an intern program. We bring in 6 interns for 3 months. 4 times a year. And I'm really happy that we're giving back some of what we've been given. You know, you mentioned it in the introduction, but White Oak Pastures is as big as I ever intend for it to be. And as a family, we have discussed where we want to go with that. And growing it to be bigger and bigger and bigger is not something that interests us. We don't want to sell it. We're not trying to make it big to sell, bring a bunch of money. We do intend to rent it, at least for the rest of my life, and my 20-something-year-old daughters will rent it for the rest of their lives. And so we should be in business a long time. And we're just as big as we want to be. We don't want to go statewide or nationwide. We want to do what we're doing now. So helping other people start efforts like ours is very attractive to us. We're not doing it to generate more profit. We're doing it to help other people enjoy what we've enjoyed.
1: That's fantastic. You know, we are out of time and we're going to have to close. But in closing, I want to thank our listeners for joining us. Remind everyone that Food Sleuth Radio is produced by Dan Himmelgarn for KOPN in Columbia, Missouri. Most of all, I want to thank my guest, Mr. Will Harris, 4th-generation cattleman and owner of White Oak Pastures, a 6th-generation family farm located in Bluffton, Georgia, a true economic engine for a very poor part of the state, and it is a regenerative agriculture farm. Thank you so much for your time and for all you are doing.
0: Thank you so much for having me. I enjoyed being with you.
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Well, hello and welcome once again to Raging and Eating. This is Rossi, better known as Chef Rossi, owner and executive chef of the Raging Skillet in New York City. And how the hell are you? How you doing? How's it going? What's happening? What have you been up to? Have you been doing great? Have you been, you know, maybe not? Well, it's been a little bit of a roller coaster, right? I mean, I feel like, you know, they say things happen in threes, right? So first we lost our almost 100-year best friend relationship with Canada. Forget about it, Dianu, horrifying. And I'm on Canada's side, by the way. I don't know about you, but I mean, they're just awesome, kind, lovely people. And I miss being their best friend, don't you? We lost our great and powerful and amazing Dolly Parton, who was just a product of love and joy and generosity, and she loved everyone equally, and she cared about everyone. She cared about children. She just was a love goddess. And we miss you, Dolly. We need you, and we miss you, but hopefully we will see you and your glorious light for the rest of eternity. Anyway, true icon. And then we lost Gloria Steinem. I mean, did we need to lose one more powerful, righteous, amazing woman? I mean, Gloria was just a rock star. I had the pleasure of meeting Gloria. I never got to meet Dolly, and I always wanted to. So, Dolly, I think I'll see you again one day, but not too soon. Thank you for everything. We love you. Gloria, I got to meet. Gloria, you're awesome. I met Gloria when I got to cater, was hired to cater, thank you very much, the 40-year anniversary for Ms. Magazine. I mean, that's a really big deal. The thing is that I had just survived Hurricane Sandy, and I'm on the Lower East Side in Manhattan, I mean, for crying out loud. My kitchen somehow survived the flood, although I wound up having to give away or throw away all of my food. We're talking about a whole season's worth of food, like an enormous amount of food. I was just giving filet mignons to people walking down the street, gave it all away. But my building, forget about it. The whole basement was underwater. I mean, literally underwater. I thought I would run down and get my things out of the basement, but the entire basement was underwater. It was terrifying. And we had no power for, I don't know, a week or two. It was really, really traumatic. But then I started watching these amazing things happening in my neighborhood. Like this fantastic Italian mama from Tuscany who had the restaurant on the corner. She understood that no one could get coffee because no one had electricity. So she started making coffee the old-fashioned way, you know, with the gas burner, and started giving out coffee to the neighborhood and started feeding the neighborhood and became the mayor of the neighborhood, mayor of the block. I mean, just a powerful, righteous woman. Mary Stella, I love you. You're amazing. And so finally, I survived this crazy, horrible thing. And then comes the 40-year anniversary for Ms. Magazine. And I was thinking, you know, maybe they're going to cancel. You know, things are pretty rocky, right? This is only a couple weeks later. Well, then they're not canceling because they're strong, they're feminists, they're heroes. And so a nor'easter blows in. I mean, talk about the 12 plagues, right? The 10 plagues, whatever. I always forget how many plagues. I think it's 10, not 12. 12 is something else, but I digress. Anyway, a nor'easter blows in, this major league snowstorm. Now, this is the 40-year anniversary of Ms. Magazine, so that means the youngest spring chickens in that group are in their 60s, but most of these babes are in their 70s, 80s, and 90s. And I'm like, surely they are going to cancel, for crying out loud. Nope. The fierce and powerful, righteous, feminist icon superheroes were not canceling. Gloria Steinem was not canceling. She was going to be there. And so we got our act together, and we made it through the snowstorm, and I showed up with all my food and my staff, and we were all hugging each other because all of us had been through this major league hurricane and nor'easter and everything else. And I started catering this gorgeous food. Anyway, I'm supposed to be a speaker at this event. Can you believe it? I mean, I wasn't doing a lot of speaking at that point. This is 2012. And
I had a speech written. And you know, when we lost power, I lost my speech. I'm like, oh, crying out loud. So I didn't even want to go up there. But my lovely friends all coaxed me and prodded me like, get up there, get up there. So I get up there and I give the speech about the powerful, amazing women in my neighborhood who were feeding the neighborhood, you know, feeding everyone who were so, everyone else was afraid to go out. There was crime happening and the blackout and everything else. They were out there with candles and flashlights and lanterns and making coffee on the gas stove. I mean, forget it. I talked all about that. Anyway, I don't even remember what else I said, honestly. But when it was over, everyone was really, really liking it and clapping. And Gloria really liked it. Gloria Steinem, amazing, right? So afterwards, I come back to the kitchen and a friend of mine says, Gloria would like to meet you, Gloria Steinem. I'm like, oh my God, feminist superhero, you know, igniter of the second wave. I'm only just learning about these waves, by the way. Someone told me I was a third wave feminist. I'm like, what the hell is a third wave feminist? I'm like, they're like, well, the first wave, you know, that's when we got the vote. I mean, that was a really big deal. The suffragettes, that was like first wave. I'm like, okay. And they said in the second wave was Gloria Steinem, right? And Ms. Magazine and Women's Lib and all that great Bella Abzug, all that fierce stuff, Pat Carbine. Pat Carbine is fierce, by the way. Google her. Anyway, and they're like, well, third wave is, you know, like the Riot Girls. I'm like, you mean like Buffy the Vampire Slayer? Yeah, Buffy the Vampire Slayer is third wave. So I'm third wave. All right, I get it. I'm third wave. Anyway, Gloria wanted to meet me. She comes right over. She takes my hand in her hands and she holds my hands. And I think she gave me a hug. And she was just so kind and decent and wonderful, very complimentary. I can't honestly tell you exactly what she said because I was just so blown away by the fact that she wanted to meet me. Very complimentary and told me it was an amazing speech and how proud she was of me and the women in my neighborhood and really encouraging. And I was just like, oh my God, I still was back to Gloria Steinem wanted to meet me. It's an amazing moment. So she walked away and I was giddy and I just couldn't believe that she wanted to meet me. But then the next thing I couldn't believe was this amazing feminist superhero, powerhouse, brave woman who lit the torch for so many people, just an icon in every way. She had the longest, most terrifying fingernails. I'm like, so you could totally be a feminist and you could start the second wave and you could ignite all these torches and you could be the reason women can have their own bank account and you could be the reason that women are fierce and fabulous and, you know, on and on. I could go on it forever. And you could still have long fingernails. It was a trippy thing, right? But I digress. Anyway, I felt so thrilled and honored to have had that moment. And a lot of things happened that night. That was the night that ignited my first book. I met my publisher there, and she is a dear, wonderful friend to this day. And I published The Raging Skillet because of that night. And the great, powerful Pat Carbine was my hero and champion. And Pat, I don't know if you're around. I don't know how old you are now, but if you are, I think you're fierce and fabulous. And Gloria, you are just everything. So I'm digressing all over the place, but my point is that I had the amazing pleasure to meet this fantastic woman. And I remember growing up with this. I remember something crappy would happen and my mother would put her fist in the air and go, I don't have to do that because women's lib. And then we kind of picked up on that too. We were all fists in the air, women's lib. It's kind of amazing to believe that here we are all these years later, 10, 20, 30, 40, 50 years later, even 60 years later, all these years later, and we still don't have true equality. We still are hitting the glass ceiling. We still had the most qualified candidate we've ever had in history run for the office of President of the United States and not win really, really, and you know, because she's a woman, because there are people in this country, and a lot of them are women, amazingly, who just will not vote for a woman, do not want to see a woman in charge. They don't want a woman boss. They don't want a woman doctor. They don't want a woman mayor, governor. They don't want a woman president. I mean, it's just, what the hell is that? I mean, women are fierce and we're awesome. Now,
women know what it's like to be mothers, right? So if you know what it's like to be a mother, you're not going to want a whole bunch of people getting killed. So you're not going to be, like trigger happy and pushing the button, you know, and starting wars over nothing. Every time someone insults you, start another war. Women are not like that. And I used to think men weren't quite like that, but I don't think that way anymore. Things have changed these last few years. But I think it's time to really celebrate women. So now we have lost Gloria Steinem, and she was a fabulous woman. My friend Salafi got to meet her, and they were hanging out. Gloria was entertaining and talking with people sitting on her bed. She has regular meetings in her living room. She's just so comfy and wonderful. So I would say, you know, she was the real deal. And I think that's what I want to be when I grow up. I want to be the real deal. I want people to say, Rossi, she was the real deal. Well, I guess I am the real deal, but I'm not, certainly not that kind of real deal. I'm like a minor league real deal. But in any case, I'm thinking about all these great people we've lost. We lost Canada. We lost Dolly Parton. I love you, Dolly. We lost Gloria Steinem. You know, now I'm terrified for the icons I have left. I'm not prepared to lose Jane Fonda. Jane, you are a fierce and fabulous and powerful woman. So we need 24-hour security. Someone said we need security for Jane Fonda. We need your doctor to monitor you. We need you for a long time. We need your strength and your power. And I personally really, really need Barbara Streisand to stick around for at least another 30 years. Because Barbara, you are awesome. Amazing. I mean, sometimes when I can't sleep at night, even though I've heard it three times already, I listen to Barbara Streisand's audiobook. It just gets me through it. You know what I mean? Now I'm digressing all over the place because we've gone from Dolly Parton to Gloria Steinem to Canada to Barbara Streisand, and I'm not even done yet. Anne and Nancy Wilson of Heart, who are fierce and fabulous, just were out live and doing this awesome concert, and it didn't matter what was getting them down, cancer, age, none of it. They were fierce and fabulous. So let's hear it for the fierce and fabulous women out there. Now, I just catered this fierce and fabulous wedding, actually. And it was a little different than usual. It was in a space in Long Island City, very sexy, gorgeous space. And we needed to do some food that just titillated the soul. And so the bride had a thing for ravioli. I don't actually serve a lot of ravioli because it's temperamental, I suppose. Maybe that's why. I don't know. Or maybe because my clients are so weird, they don't want anything normal. I don't know. But they decided they would have ravioli as a first course instead of a salad. We always do a beautiful salad as a first course, but you can do something called preset, which means you can put the salads all out before the guests even sit down. And then they sit down and bang, there's the first course. Exciting. They wanted a hot ravioli, so we couldn't do that. And the dinner was on one floor, and the kitchen was another floor, so we had to take all the food in the elevator and move down. And, well, it was a little bit of chazarai. But in the end, it worked out great. Manuelito heated up the cheese ravioli from the best pasta place in the city, or one of the best, certainly. Raffetto's, darling, is wonderful. A cheese ravioli. And I made a gorgeous basil oil with fresh thyme and basil and a little bit of lemon juice, only I didn't have lemon juice, and I gave it a little lime juice instead, and it worked out great. And caramelized garlic and olive oil and celery salt and salt and pepper. I made this beautiful basil oil, tons of basil, tons of fresh thyme. And Manuelito heated up the ravioli. We tossed it in the basil oil. We put that on the plate and gave it a generous heaping handful of grated Parmesan. And it was a beautiful thing, and a little pinch of salt, and it was a beautiful thing, and some extra drizzles of the basil oil. Surrounded it with grilled artichoke hearts and cherry tomatoes, red and yellow cherry tomatoes, and Kalamata olives. And that was a beautiful first course. It was kind of sexy, I have to say. People were downright thrilled by it, Dolly. Very thrilled. And then for dinner, I did my famous roasted vegetables, roasted cauliflower, which were gorgeous, roasted broccoli, equally gorgeous, kind of a farty party, but that's okay. Some roasted asparagus, very lovely, and roasted carrots, very lovely. And all of that we cook by tossing in olive oil, kosher salt, and fresh ground pepper. Gorgeous. And some crispy Yukon Gold potatoes that we roasted in smoked paprika, and a little sea salt and fresh ground pepper. And they were nice and lovely and gorgeous.
And everyone loved it. We did the side dishes family style. So we put them in bowls and people could pass them around. And then the entrees were served with a little bit of formality, darling. The waiters would go to where you're seated and serve the entrees right at your plate. And then you could pig out and pass around the side dishes. I started doing that a long time ago when I had a bride who wanted a plated dinner, a little uptight kind of thing. And the groom wanted a groovy pass around family style. So I said, look, we'll just make everybody right. The side dishes will be family style and the entrees will be served to where you're seated. It'll be a gorgeous thing, right? So the entrees were very sexy. It was a mahi-mahi, mahi-mahi filet, darling, and Ranathan seared it in the kitchen with salt and pepper and a little olive oil canola blend. Had a nice little crust on it. And then I made a sauce by cooking mango and fresh minced ginger and a little bit of sherry and a little bit of maple syrup and a little bit of mustard and some apricot preserves. And I just cooked and cooked and a little bit of chili pepper. And I don't even remember what else I threw it. Cooked it down and pureed it. And when I pureed it, I gave it some fresh orange juice. Ultimately added some orange marmalade, pureed and got this great glaze. And Manuelito spooned it over the mahi as he heated it up. Oh, it came out really sexy and yummy. And the filet mignon was a beautiful thing that was marinated in ground thyme. It's a paste we make out of the scallion butts and the thyme trimmings and parsley butts and all of our herbs, chive butts, boogie in the butt. No. Puree that with olive oil and garlic, and that makes the marinade. And the filet mignon sat in that for 2 days. And then it was grilled in our kitchen, so you got a nice crust, finished in the oven, and sliced. It was so beautiful. And we served that with my famous chimichurri roja. Roja is female, so it's like my female chimichurri, red chimichurri. You're supposed to say rojo and make it male, and I'm not down with it. I think chimichurri should be female. I'm all about the woman right now. So I did my chimichurri roja, where I pureed fresh cilantro and some tomato paste, a lot of fresh cilantro, some sherry vinegar, a little bit of chipotle, a little cumin and coriander, a little fresh orange juice. And I got this great, yummy, gorgeous thing. Some parsley too, threw that in, and some garlic threw that in. Puree. And that became my chimichurri. And we zigged that across the sliced perfect filet mignon. I mean, this food was so good, it almost made you want to cry in a good way. I mean, never mind the fact that some people at this wedding were drunk before the reception even started. I never understood that. Like, if you're going to get a little tipsy, don't start tipsy. At least work your way up to it. You know, if people are tipsy in the beginning, that's not a good thing. But you know what? I fed them a lot of food and all of their girlfriends got them to drink water. And, you know, it worked out. What can I say? So it was a gorgeous thing, right? Everyone was happy. They were dancing and they were singing and life was groovy. And I got to work with fantastic people, which is worth celebrating. That's the thing. If you're working with great people, life is better, isn't it? I mean, if you're surrounded by people you respect and you're kind to, it's going to come back to you. Like, I never understood bosses who were having the large and in charge moment. I remember when I was a bartender in South Street Seaport. Yes, I was a million years ago. And there would always be these large and in charge managers. They would come in. They were right out of college and their daddy knew somebody's daddy or however the hell they got the job. They got the job as the manager. Meanwhile, all of the bartenders and the waiters, we were all seasoned people, had been out in the world. You know, we knew our stuff. We knew it like we could do their job 35 million times better than them. But they felt intimidated by us. And so they wanted to show that they were in charge, show they were having their large and in charge moment. And they would boss us around and kind of lord over us. And the second they walk out of the room, we're rolling our eyes, you know. It just was like, why do that? Because you're never going to get people who do right by you. They're never going to want to help you. They're never going to care about you. Eventually they're just going to quit or do a crappy job. You're not getting the best out of people by treating them like dog poo. Treat them kind with kindness and respect and dignity. Now, I just hired my new dishwasher yesterday. It's an interesting thing. He doesn't speak a word of English, God help me. I'm really going to have to learn Spanish. Anyway, he came from the dishwasher agency.
And, you know, but it was nice and he was nice and we sort of nodded and managed to, you know, have our conversations without saying a word. And then we're all sitting down for lunch. I made sure everyone had a beautiful lunch. And he looks around my office and he sees the paintings that I painted in the Provincetown Bay and the self-portrait that I painted. And he sees all of the playbills and the posters from the places that the Raging Skillet, the play, went to, Hartford, Connecticut, Wellfleet, Massachusetts. And he sees all this and he's starting to understand that maybe there's more to this Rossi chick than meets the eye. And so he wants me to know there's more to him than meets the eye. So he puts in his translator on his phone. Are you a singer? And I said, no, I try to be a rock star, but I really can't sing to save my life. So no, I'm not. And he says, well, I'm a singer. He puts in his translator. Well, I'm like, well, good for you. You know, a minute ago, you were the dishwasher, but it's not bad to have a dishwasher who sings. And then he says in his translator, let me show you. And he puts on his phone him singing all of this beautiful Spanish music. He sings gorgeous Spanish music. And we're all so impressed. And the whole staff came out to listen to his Spanish music. And then he shows a video of him lip syncing Whitney Houston, I Will Always Love You. And I immediately look at Jeremiah, and Jeremiah and I are like, yep, he's a member of the club. And if you're in the club, you know what I mean. And then this kind of skanky, scary homeless guy comes to the door. He looked threatening. And I was thinking to call the police, but I didn't. And I put in my translator on my phone to the new dishwasher. Sometimes we get scary people at the door. We have to be careful. And then he tells me, shows me his nose, which is kind of squished looking, that he was a boxer for 15 years. I'm like, not only are you a singer, but you're also a boxer. And he says, and anytime someone comes to bother me, let him know and he'll come and beat them up. I'm like, we don't really want to do that, you know, if we could avoid it. But interesting. A moment ago, you were a dishwasher who didn't speak English. And then next thing I find out that you're a singer of beautiful Spanish music and that you were a boxer for 15 years. I mean, interesting, right? Makes you think, do not judge a book by its cover. You know, you go into McDonald's, that guy who's on the fry machine, he might be an artist, a writer, a singer, a boxer, a dancer, a teacher, a father. You know, this, you don't know. You don't know what someone's story is. So never judge a book by its cover. That's all I'm saying. And treat people with kindness and decency and respect. So now I've heard a rumor that September 25th, 925, someone just explained that to me. I didn't get it. Ninth month of September, 25. 925 is Dolly Parton Day. So in honor of Dolly Parton, we have to be awesome and kind and decent and have generosity and equality and help people and care about children and care about people regardless of who they love and regardless of the color of their skin and regardless of their religion. In honor of Gloria Steinem, we have to fight for equality, for a woman's right to choose, for a woman's right to do anything she wants to do, for She-Ra, She-Ra's superpower. In honor of Buffy the Vampire Slayer, we need to stand up loud and proud. In honor of Canada, we need to fight for our relationship with everyone in the world, all these relationships that we're losing. We need to speak out and say, no, it's not okay. No, no, no, it's not okay. So I know what it's like to be denied a job because I'm a woman. When I started as a chef in the 80s, women were absolutely not welcome in kitchens. The only reason I got my job at Avery Fisher Hall, yes, the Avery Fisher Hall, thank you so much, was because all these class action lawsuits had just happened in the catering industry for people being prejudiced against people if they were women, not giving jobs to women. And so I happened to step in at the right time, and I got this job as a cook, that's before I was a chef, at Avery Fisher Hall. But then I realized that the chef, who was a little bit like the kind of chef Anthony Bourdain talks about, you know, hard drinking, drugging, just got off a motorcycle kind of guy. Probably Anthony Bourdain would have gotten a kick out of him. Well, I discovered that he and the other cooks, he's the chef, but everyone else is the cook, the sous chef, the party chef, they had the million names. They were just having bets on how long it would take to get me to quit, giving me the worst jobs, terrorizing me. And so I decided it just made me more angry, more furious, more ready to survive. Yeah, baby. So I decided that I was going to make it. And I dipped 3,000 strawberries in chocolate, God help me, in this dark hallway
with no lunch break, no coffee break, no bathroom break, no nothing. I dipped my 3,000th strawberry in the chocolate just to say, screw you. And then I walked into the chef's office and he's there smoking, chain smoking with his Jack Daniels and his old funky pizza, feet up on the desk. I mean, you know, really the poster child for what the hell is that? Anyway, like an Anthony Bourdain kind of chef. Aunt Tony would have totally understood this guy. Reminded me a little bit of the kind of chefs that worked in the restaurants when he started. Tony talks about it in his book, Kitchen Confidential, in the new movie you like called Tony. Go see it. It's lovely. And he did all that cooking in Provincetown, Massachusetts. But this kind of drugged out little dingleberry chef, that's who he talks about. So he's there with his feet up, smoking and drinking. And I walk in and I take off my apron. I throw it in his face. And then I proceeded to let loose with every single curse I knew. And I've always been a creative cursor, you know, like the F-bomb and the S-bomb and the mofo bomb and all those bombs. That's boring. Anyone could do that. Just like comedians are always like F-bomb this, F-that, F-that, F-that. It's, I mean, what, you can't crack a joke without the F-bomb? Are you so brilliant that you can't come up with another word? So I always found it like a great challenge to come up with other curses. Hence, dingleberry douchebag. You know, muffalettas in New Orleans, mofoletta. You know, I have a whole bunch of curses that I let loose. So I came in, I let loose with this whole array of creative cursing, dingleberry, douchebag, mofoletta, you name it. And endless. I talked about chihuahuas and the private parts of chihuahuas. And who knows, I was just going all over the place. I think you probably would have found it very entertaining. And no offense, chihuahuas, you're adorable. But it was sort of fun to curse talking about your private parts. Anyway, so then I turned around to walk out and he screams, wait, wait. I'm like, what? I'm thinking maybe I got to get a knife now. He goes, come back tomorrow. And I'm like, come back tomorrow? And he's like, yeah, 9 a.m. I'm like, so you want me to have this job? And he's like, yeah. I mean, if you want it, you know. But a better question is, do you want it? You know, would you want this job? I'm like, all right, you know. But the next thing you know, I was like this, I guess you call it the chef de party or whatever. The chef who parties now. The one I would be in charge of the parties, which was a big deal job, considering the fact this was only my first cooking job. And it was only because I had an enormous amount of chutzpah. So my mother, you know, she raised me to do some things that are not good, eating way too much. Bad food combining. Everyone in my family had terrible gas, snoring to the point of insanity. Could I just one day get something that's not on sale or special or something? But she did show me to have an enormous amount of chutzpah, which is a good thing. I think it's really, really, really a good thing. And so in honor of my mother, Harriet Hannah Rachel, part of my Yiddish name, Bas Hannah Rachel of Hannah Rachel, in honor of Dolly Parton, 9 to 5, Dolly, I love you. I'll always love you. We all love you. In honor of the great and powerful and righteous Gloria Steinem, who didn't just raise the torch, she lit all the other torches and all the torches to come. That first ignition was her, Gloria, rock star. In honor of Gloria, in honor of our best friend, Canada, we love you, love you, love you, and don't want to lose you. In honor of all of this righteousness, we can now just be better and do better. Be kinder, more generous, more decent. Look to people who are oppressed. Look to people who are impoverished. Look to people who are scared, who are running away, who don't know if they're going to have a job tomorrow, who don't know if they will have to leave the country tomorrow. And just open your heart and your soul and share your generosity and your love and your kindness and your decency. And we're going to have our new adjective from this day on. You're going to dolly it up. Dolly it up, baby. Show that heart and soul. This is Rossi for Raging and Eating. Chef Rossi, that is, of course. And as always, food is love, and so are you. Now go out and dolly it up.

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We present environmental and climate stories from a social justice frame featuring voices not necessarily heard on mainstream media. Eco Justice Radio acknowledges that we are recording the show on the traditional territory of the Chumash people in the mountains of Santa Barbara, California. Welcome. I am Jack Eyte. On today's show, Indigenous Plant Medicine and Ethnobotany. We will hear excerpts from various documentaries and lectures on the indigenous use of peyote. Then we will hear from the Canadian botanist, explorer, and author Wade Davis and his Harvard professor, the famous ethnobotanist Richard Evans Schultes. Then we will conclude the show with excerpts from talks by the famed psychonaut, ethnobotanist, and mystic Terence McKenna.

0: In the words of Terence McKenna, since the rise of Western monotheism, the human experience has been marginalized. We've been told that we were unimportant in the cosmic drama when one considers the power of creation of the one God. But we now know that as global temperatures rise and glaciers melt from the burning of fossil fuels and the feedback mechanisms associated with the greenhouse effect, the impact of human culture on the Earth is massive. So how do we reverse the course of destruction created out of the human psyche, the human imagination that goes out into the world and creates all this havoc? So some have postulated that plant medicines practiced and learned from the indigenous societies of the Americas have a way to reintegrate humans into the processes of the earth to heal the sickness and warming all around. So in this show, we explore the human symbiotic relationships with plants and chemicals in the sacred peyote medicine used by the Native American Church in the United States and societies in the mountains of Mexico, particularly the Huichol. We look at the work of several ethnobotanists who also studied the plants and the rites associated with ayahuasca, or yahe, or Banisteria syscopi in South America. One in particular, Richard Evans Schultes, and there's Terence McKenna. They all researched the ancient human relationship with chemicals that would open the doorway to the divine and perhaps a solution for saving our troubled world. Of course, use of these substances has become, you could say, de rigueur. And is that good? It could be good. It's not all good, but we're going to look at that. This show aims to explore the powerful potential to replace abuse of illegal drugs with a shamanic understanding, insistence on community, reverence for nature, and increased self-awareness that can reorient people to heal the fractured relationships with our communities and ecosystems. Our first presentation is from a short documentary by Creed Spencer with help from Bryce Jarrett called Sacred Peyote.
1: That's how powerful that peyote is, he said. It brings things, persons or whatever, back to life. Baba Mahba means sacred peyote.
2: It seems that peyote's been used for just hundreds and probably thousands of years in Mexico and Central America. And then it was used by some of the groups in the Southwest, what's now considered Texas. Quanah Parker, while in Texas, was wounded in battle. An Indian woman in Texas treated him, and peyote was part of the treatment. And so he then brought it back, and eventually it made its way through the Southwest and up into the Southern and then the Northern Plains.
3: It was pretty powerful. Used to use these medicine as it came down. Different tribes around there. Pretty soon the different tribes got these kind of powers.
4: This peyote is bitter. You know, it's really hard to take. You have to sacrifice. And when I was young, we used to only eat four. When I was about 10 years old, when you go to meetings, it's really hard to eat two of them. I had good teeth, you know, and we have to chew it. Oh, that juice is just tough, you know. You have to, boy, just when he gets here, just about choked to death, you know. But my dad, they eat 100 of those, you know. They were against a lot of my people that were against it because they say they get hallucinated. They say it was a drug. And at the time, they didn't know it was a drug, but it did something to them that they say it was dangerous. And white people didn't like it, you know. They didn't like peyote. It was outlawed.
5: The U.S. government in the 1880s really started to go after peyoteism all the way through hiring special agents to go around on reservations and hunt out teepee ceremonies and go into them and arrest people, putting people into jail and those kinds of things. And this has been going on into the present. In fact, today people still get very leery if people they don't know come to the ceremonies or are sort of hanging out in the vicinity or the area.
4: When you're sitting at the peyote meeting, it pertains to Mother Nature, all the wood, the fire, the coal, the water, the height, the gourd, the stick, the rattle. You eat that and you meditate to God. We create our own songs. The songs come to you. The water drum represents the home. There's a sound, a tone to it that makes you lively, in harmony with the peyote.
1: When you eat a lot of peyote, your stomach don't agree with it, you get sick. But it helps in that smoke in there too, it helps you out, you know. That's why we smoke in there too. We don't want to get too sick, but it's strong. You know, we don't know how powerful it is. It cures people just like that too, you know.
6: Well, the Native American Church was established as a, quote, legal church in 1918 when it was chartered. However, its roots go back certainly several decades before that. So it's been around since at least the turn of the century. The impact that any kind of suppression has on the practice of anybody's religion naturally is that it denies a person a fundamental right. More importantly, I think it sends a signal that the religion of the American Indian is not worth protecting, is not as important as Christianity.
1: Like you go in there and you go in a Catholic church, you use that little, give you communion, and you give your spirit clean, and you don't want to say a bad word, you don't want to cuss, you know, you don't want to be sinful, you want to be nice and clean.
2: Peyote is also for them the window into the spiritual realm. It's thought that only by, you know, ingesting the peyote that you see into the world of the spiritual and so forth. There's no word in their language for hallucination. They don't consider it a hallucination as such. They consider it a spiritual journey of the soul.
1: In that teepee, when you're in there, they say you're in your mother's womb, and you go out the next day, you sit up all night, facing east, the rising sun, you come about a new world, just like a newborn child.
5: The 94 amendments to the American Indian Religious Freedom Act are very important, primarily because they do protect religious use of peyote. The act also establishes the fact that if any governmental agency feels it necessary to pass any kind of regulations around the use of peyote, for instance in the Army or other kinds of sensitive areas, that those people who need to promulgate those regulations have to consult with Native American spiritual leaders, peyoteists. So for the first time here, we're really seeing Congress recognizing the authority of Indian religious people.
1: Even we have white guys around New York running meetings over there. They're trying to stop them, but that's their way. It's how they use it. If they believe it, I don't know. You know, some of them, I got some white guys. They're good drummers. They're good singers. I go to church with them. You know, I had one to jump for me, and they sit with it. Well, they're good singers, too. You know, by God, I tell them, they sing them good songs, our songs, in a good way.
3: I would say, hey, use it wisely, huh? Use it wisely. Showed me a lot of things, of what we're heading for, what the Indian is heading for. As you see them, and they really got a job to do. How to survive in this country.
0: That was from a short documentary by Creed Spencer called Sacred Peyote. Next, we will hear from a video, Native Lens, Healing Through Peyote, from Rocky Mountain PBS, featuring Amber Lahabe from the Diné Navajo Nation.
7: Yat e, she e Amber Lynn Labahi in the she, kia anin chlin, tanjik in the bushes chin, tkotik onjin da she, tkotonin da shenale. I live in Wipawel, Arizona on my father's side, which is located on the Navajo Reservation. We use the medicine peyote and we attend what is now known as Aze Benahaga of Diné Nation, formerly known as Native American Church. My family has always approached this medicine with respect. However, media portrays peyote as a drug or a substance that gives off a high. And so it needs to be understood by non-Indigenous people that it is disrespectful to me, to my people, and other Native relatives. Which is why I want to share my personal story of how peyote provided me, my family, and most importantly, my Nali Lady or paternal grandmother, Alice Bahi, the comfort and support we needed when my father passed away from COVID-19 in June 2020. We eat peyote to pray for ourselves, our family, and the land. Ultimately to heal physically, mentally, emotionally, and spiritually. Peyote is a living entity that allows us to gather together and gain strength throughout the night that we chose to have a ceremony. You're just this individual person at that time and place, and it tells you that whatever you've experienced is gonna be okay.
8: And so peyote helps us collectively come together to feel those emotions and to just cry about it if you need to, because if you hold in something for so long, it just builds up and it hurts you even more.

my parents just said, you know, you should take at least a bit of it so that it recognizes you and that you recognize it for the future, and that, you know, when you grow up, the POD will understand where you're coming from and who you are as a person. My father is no longer with me and my family on this land, but I am beyond blessed with the family that he gave me, who are my Nollies, my siblings, my mom, and I am left with his comforting words of guidance. Before my dad passed away, he would tell me that no matter where I traveled, I would always be home. I could pray to the water and the sky, and now I'm realizing that he was my home. Once I take that POD, I'm reminded of the home that he gave me, a home where I belong, a home where I can feel me again, where I'm not alone, a home that reminds me of my dad.

0: That was Native Lens, Healing Through Peyote. Next, we will hear from Benedict Allen, Peyote, the Last of the Medicine Men, the Huichol people of Mexico.
1: I'm here in the Sierra Madre of northwest Mexico in order to visit the Huichol people, whose shaman eat an hallucinogenic cactus in order to see this normally invisible dimension. And what makes these people particularly special is that once a year, the shaman leads ordinary people on this journey. I'm hoping that this year I'm going to be able to join them as they come face to face with their gods. Every year, groups of Huichol pilgrims leave their homes in the Sierra for the arid desert of Wirakuta, a round trip of up to 1,000 miles. This forbidding wasteland is an Eden to the Huichols, a land of gods where their ancestors, the ancient ones, once lived. As long as the Huichols continue to honor the gods and make the pilgrimage, the sun will rise and the rain will fall. If they fail, their world and ours will cease to exist. The key to this relationship is an hallucinogenic cactus called peyote. Only when it's been found and eaten in the desert will the pilgrims be able to communicate with the gods. Once, the earth was cold, dark, and barren. The mother creator of all things, our grandmother Takutsi, told the ancient ones about the peyote, which would teach them how to bring the rains that enabled the crops to grow and life to flourish. Peyote brings on the ecstatic state necessary to speak with the gods, but it also has its own power. It revealed to the ancient ones that they were part of an interdependent universe. The visions brought on by eating peyote transport pilgrims today back to a time and place where the ancestors could communicate with everything else in creation. The peyote pilgrimage reenacts the original journey to Wirakuta made by the ancient ones thousands of years ago. Until recently, the pilgrimage was made on foot or by mule, but that's been practically impossible since the 1960s, when a major highway was built through a key part of the route. Once, the Huichols owned all the land between the desert and the mountains, but they've been pushed into ever more remote areas by first the Aztecs, then 500 years ago by the Spanish, and most recently by the Mexicans, or mestizos. Today, the Huichols live in small communities spread across the mountains, connected to the outside world only by dirt roads and footpaths. The rugged terrain helped the Huichols preserve a way of life that's remained largely untouched since before the Spanish arrived, although the loggers and their trucks are eating their way up even these steep slopes. Though the Huichols are now settled here, they believe that once they lived as hunters in the desert. Peyote designs are often woven into the clothes they wear. Since there isn't enough food to sustain them all year, many Huichols are forced to leave home to work in tobacco plantations on the coast. Despite the onslaught of missionaries and evangelists and the influence of Mexican schools and hospitals, most Huichols still prefer to maintain a distance between themselves and Mexican society. I'd been introduced to a remote village considered one of the most traditional of all Huichol communities. Life revolves around the growing and harvesting of maize, the basis of Huichol diet. Maize, vital to physical sustenance, is closely associated with peyote, the sacred cactus. The peyote hunt can only take place during the months between the maize harvest and the sowing of the next season's crop. Matsua, an apprentice Marikami, or shaman of the Huichols, was in charge of the pilgrims this year as part of his initiation. This would be his sixth pilgrimage, but he reckoned he'd have to make the journey at least twice more before the gods taught him enough for him to be initiated as a full Marikami. Like many societies which still have medicine men, for the Huichols, nature is indivisible from the divine, and the landscape is full of sacred power. Wolves are important animals because they're supposed to have taught the Huichols how to hunt. Matsua took me to a shrine dedicated to them.
2: Los cantadores dicen nomás que ese dice que el compañero del juego, el lobo. Entonces aquí lo tiene su peñasquito este para que dejan ahí las ofrendas y sus flechas y su velita.
0: That was Benedict Allen from Peyote and the Last Medicine Men. 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Today you're listening to Indigenous Plant Medicines and Ethnobotany. I am your host, Jack Eyde, and we feature Canadian botanist and author Wade Davis and his Harvard professor, the famous ethnobotanist Richard Evan Schultes. Then we will conclude the show with excerpts from talks by the famed psychonaut Terence McKenna.

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1: And species of plants, including some 300 species new to Western science.
2: Ethnobotany simply means someone who's investigating plants used by primitive societies in various parts of the world. It's as simple as that. And ethnobotany has been around for many, many, many thousands of years. And we are now trying to salvage some of the knowledge that primitive societies have amassed over thousands of years and passed down from father to son orally. And with every road that goes in, every airport, every missionary, every commercial person, even tourism, this is fast disappearing. Many of our common medicines were first discovered from plants, later synthesized to make them more available. But in the Amazon, for example, there are 80,000 species of plants. To give you some measuring rod, New England has 1,900 only. 80,000 species. If chemists are going to try to get material of 80,000 species and analyze them and then give them to pharmacologists, this job will never be done, never be finished. What we should do is concentrate on those plants that people in these societies have found have some effect on the human body. What took me first to South America was to study arrow poisons, which in 1941 were becoming very important in medicine. They are important today, as the extracts are used as muscle relaxants before surgery. But here is a case. The Indian uses these poisoned arrows to kill. We're using them to help preserve life. Completely different uses. Some of my work may eventually pan out to be of help to humanity as a whole. I've just published a book in which, in my small area of the Amazon in the Republic of Colombia, we have 1,600 species of plants used as medicines or poisons by the natives. And I'm certain that in my 47 years of work there, I must have missed a lot. But you can imagine 1,600 when the whole flora of my part of the United States, New England, has only 1,900. These people use at least 1,600. I never had any problems with Indians. The Indian in the Colombian Amazon, and I suppose everywhere else, until he's civilized, is a wonderful person if he likes you. And I guess they like me, and I like them. If you act as a gentleman among these people, they are gentlemen. I had a heavy malarial fever, and I woke up in one of these big round houses in my hammock, which they had stretched up, and I was in it. And if they'd been some of our civilized, so-called civilized people, they would have left me in the forest and taken everything I had. Adios. I never felt. One time I had a boy who worked with me about 6 weeks, 7 weeks. After the first week, he told me he'd killed a white man. And I knew the white man. And the white man had been bothering this boy's sister. There are no authorities down there, and they have to defend themselves that way. I kept right on working with this boy, and one of the best fellows I ever had. And these are the experiences that I remember, kindness, or if you want to use that term, of these people towards this intruder from outside. I would consider being a bank teller behind a glass cage every all day long would be far more difficult, day after day after day, than to be free in the jungle of the Amazon. Every day something new happened. Every day I might be able to find a species new to science, which I was able to do. The immensity of the forests. I knew from books that the Amazon was rich in number of species, but I never expected to see such a tangle of different roots, vines, lianas.

0: going up to the tops of 100-foot trees, and it is breathtaking. And when the first, it took me maybe six months or a year to get used to this. What shall I collect with all of these plants? Of course, you wanted to collect everything. I may collect 30 or 40 different plants in a morning, the Indians paddling. And in most cases, they would say nothing if I took a plant and put it in the press. Every now and again, one of the, usually the older men, would say, "What do you want that plant for?" Now, this tipped me off that they had a use for it. But you don't go right out and say, "What do you use it for?" So I invented many diseases. They must think my race is more decrepit than it is. And I said, "This plant may be a medicinal plant for my people. We don't have it where I live." They may say nothing. The next day, I would collect it again in another locality. They may say nothing. The third day, I would collect it again. Then the curiosity. One of the older men would say, "That's no good for that sickness in your, among your people." I said, "How do you know that?" "That's because we use it when we have a poisoned stomach from eating fish that's gone bad." You people, if I had said, "This might cure a sprain in my knee or my elbow," they'd say, "Well, that won't do any good." Then they get to arguing. The younger boy that's paddling and the older man that's guiding the canoe, they might have differences of opinion. Then the older man would say, "Don't believe him, he's so young, he doesn't really know." And then, of course, you check in another river with other Indians to see if they have that same use, a different use, or no use. This is very slow work because you have to check. I worked a lot with medicine men, or they call them shamans. I like the word medicine men because it's easily understood by people. And I never found them reticent. I read in these books that are written by people who go down for a month or two how you have to pry their secrets from them. I never found this. I was there and I saw what they were using. I could speak with them about their beliefs, especially their super sacred plants. Among primitive peoples, I think in most parts of the world, certainly in the Amazon, there is no concept of organically caused sickness and death. It's all done by invisible arrows from malevolent spirits. And the hallucinogens are used in magico-religious rites by primitive peoples. They're not abused as they are in our country and Europe by civilized people who have adopted them and use them without that religious background. The medicine man and sometimes the ordinary Indians, through these visions that most of them produce, think that they are able to confer with the ancestors or with the spirit, malevolent spirits. And the medicine man thinks he can diagnose diseases which are caused by these malevolent spirits, and somehow, either with plants or with mumbo jumbo or both, or with certain rituals and dances, effect cures. Why do these few plants, out of 500,000 in the world, have these unearthly effects on the mind and sometimes on the body that they think can transport him to outer realms of space? They have to explain this, and they believe that in these plants there is a resident spirit. We know that this resident spirit is a chemical substance. I've often told my students, I have never been invited at the theological school at Harvard to a lecture. I'm a scientist. If I am, I can go and draw the formula of these spirits, and that is more than any theologian can do with his gods. That is a hard granite rock. And nobody knows what Indians did that probably 1,000 years ago. How they did it without modern instruments chipping that away. Some of the engravings are an inch deep. This is one of their gods, one of their spirits. We don't use the word God. They don't have that idea. It's a spirit. This is the spirit of water or of the river. Ni'i, it's called in their language. And all the Indians of that area consider that the place where the first Indians came. It happens to be almost on the equator. And it tells that the people who did it knew a little about the astronomy, the sun and the moon and all these things, to pick the center of the earth. These people today believe it's the center of the earth. And it is the place where the first Indians came from the Milky Way. They came down in a dugout canoe drawn by an anaconda snake, which to them is sacred, a man and a woman, and three plants, the tapioca plant, which they eat, the coca, the source of cocaine, which they chew, and ayahuasca, which is a hallucinogenic vine. And they landed there. And that's a very sacred place to the Indians. I once met an American missionary woman who said, "These people have no religion." I said, "I differ with you. I don't like to see missionaries meddling with other people's religions. Leave them with their own religion. They have no religion." I said, "My Indians," and I told her the story. "Why," she said, "you don't believe that." I said, "I didn't say I believed it. It's, I said, do you believe Genesis?" "Oh," she said, "yes, that's the word of God." I said, "Is there anything more stupid, utterly stupid, than the story of a snake running after a woman with an apple in its mouth?" "Why," she said, "that is symbolic." I said, "So is the other thing symbolic." She wouldn't speak to me the rest of the day. When missionaries, whatever their special brand of Christianity is, come in, they change the whole social structure and beliefs of these Indians. In my opinion, what they have to give the Indian isn't a gift. He can't understand our religion. And he's lost confidence in his religion. In another thing, that when missionaries get into an area, other white people or civilized people follow them, and alcohol comes in, and all of the bad things of our civilization follow. That's not the missionaries that do that. They mean well, but with them follow our civilizations. When a missionary comes in, he says, "You've got to wear clothes. It's immoral to run around this way." They don't need clothes. The Indian who never has clothes on has a beautiful skin. He's 2 or 3 days in the river cleaning himself. The missionaries bring in, or commercial people following them, sell them clothing. They can't often get soap. They use plants that have saponines in them that foam. And but they wear these clothes until they're so dirty that they get skin problems. And I've often argued with certain missionaries, they're not immoral. What is more immoral than our own race? And look at the clothes we wear. Of course, there's no answer to that. But I suppose they pass me off as an infidel, which doesn't bother me at all. I had made a tremendous collection of plants, and the airplane that was going to take me out, it took me in. After a while, in the early days, I had to go in overland and over by canoe and so forth. Later, I could fly in with hydroplanes. I would make an agreement with the pilot that on such a day, let's say 2 months, 3 months later, weather permitting, he'd be there, and I had to put out a bed sheet so he could see that I was there before he landed. I'm not stealing anything from the native. And if a new medicine comes out from one of these plants, it's possible that the natives themselves will have that medicine when it's once synthesized on a cheaper basis and available through missionaries or commercial people or other things. Look at quinine, which is discovered by the Jesuits in Lima who had been told by the viceroy's wife was dying with malaria. And the Indians came in and said, we use this quinine tree up in the highlands. So he tried anything, and it worked. And look how many thousands, hundreds of thousands of poor people, let's say India alone, who could get cheap quinine eventually when they made plantations. And so we're not exploiting the poor of the world, because once the medicines are available cheaper and more easily, the poorer people can get them, or the people, the primitive, so-called primitive peoples from whom we learned these things. And this, all this nonsense about us going in and stealing the things from these natives and forgetting them, I never felt that way. And the professor had put out in the bookshelf over there 6 books. He said, instead of a laboratory this week, I want you to read one of these books. I must have been very busy, so I flew over and I picked out the smallest book. That book changed my life. It was written by a physiological psychologist, Heinrich Kluver, on the peyote cactus. I got so excited about this beautifully written book, that I went to Professor Ames and I said, do you think I could write my undergraduate thesis? We have to have for honors an undergraduate thesis here on peyote. I had made a report on that book, and I'd said, this is what I want to go into. I must have thought I was going to drop off the edge of the earth. And I studied the native Kiowa and Comanche Indians in their all-night ceremony. I went out with a graduate student of anthropology from Yale. You see how broad-minded we are at Harvard. Harvard and a Yale man together on the estate. You can hardly breathe in Sao Paulo. I've been there. And the Brazilians themselves should recognize that no true conservationist believes that you should build a fence around the Amazon, keep people out, and make it a living museum. That's not conservation. But 1 million acres at a time should never be allowed to be destroyed until studies of that have been made by a variety of different scientists, local or foreign or both.
1: 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Today you're listening to Indigenous Plant Medicines and Ethnobotany. I am your host, Jack Eyde, and we feature Canadian botanist and author Wade Davis and his Harvard professor, the famous ethnobotanist Richard Evans Schultes. Then we will conclude the show with excerpts from talks by the famed psychonaut Terence McKenna. Terence McKenna, who died in 2000, was a U.S. philosopher, psychonaut, ethnobotanist, and writer on human consciousness, language, psychedelic drugs, schizophrenia, the evolution of civilizations, the origin and end of the universe, alchemy, and, well, extraterrestrial beings. He was quite a guy. This from Terence McKenna's talk, Culture is Your Operating System, from the show Light of the Third Millennium. The music is by Murkoff.
2: Data has been arriving about the practices of Aboriginal cultures all over the planet, that they dissolve ordinary realities, ordinary cultural values, through an interaction, a symbiosis, a relationship to local plants that perturb brain chemistry. And in this domain of perturbed brain chemistry, the cultural operating system is wiped clean. And something older, even for these people, something older, more vitalistic, more in touch with the animal soul, replaces it. replaces the cultural operating system, something not determined by history and geography, but something writ in the language of the flesh itself. This is who you are. This is true nakedness. You are not naked when you take off your clothes. You still wear your religious assumptions, your prejudices, your fears, your illusions, your delusions. When you shed the cultural operating system, then essentially you stand naked before the inspection of your own psyche. Desmond Morris called it the naked ape. And it's from that position, a position outside the cultural operating system, that we can begin to ask real questions about what does it mean to be human, what kind of circumstance are we caught in, and what kind of structures, if any, can we put in place to assuage the pain and accentuate the glory and the wonder that lurks waiting for us in this very narrow slice of time between the birth canal and the yawning grave. In other words, we have to return to first premises. So I've been thinking about this a lot, and at first it seemed to me only a metaphor, this phrase, culture is your operating system. But because I travel around a lot and get that jolting experience frequently of, let's say, leaving London on a foggy evening and arriving in Johannesburg 14 hours later to a sweltering day in a city of 14 million on the brink of anarchy, I get to change my operating system frequently. And so I notice the relativity of these systems, and some work for some things and some for others. For instance, if you are a positivist, if you're running positivism 4.0, you can't support UFOs. Positivism 4.0 does not support UFOs. If, on the other hand, you're running Urantia Book 5.1 as your operating system, UFOs and a number of other things can get in through the door. That is what we would technically say is a more tolerant operating system, or its plug-in support special effects denied the positivist. Well, it's fun to think this way because it shows you that you don't have to be the victim of your culture. It's not like your eye color or your height or your gender. It's fragile. It can be remade if you wish it to be. And then the question is, well, how does one download a new operating system? Well, first of all, you have to clear some space on your disk. The best way to do this is probably with a pharmacological agent. You think of some while I have a drink of water. Psilocybin is an excellent disk cleaner. You can put a lot of things in the trash and have them just disappear with a psilocybin upgrade. Other pharmacological agents that will clear your disc are ayahuasca. And of course, these are gentle clearings of the disc, which take 5, 6, 7 hours. If you're in a hurry to dump that old data and leap right into the new operating system, click on the button marked dimethyltryptamine. A compressed disc erasure will immediately be downloaded, unstuffed, bin-hexed, implemented, installed, run, and you will find yourself with an entirely different head. Now, shamans have always known, though they may not have used the kind of language I'm using here, shamans have always known this trick. What trick? It has two facets. First of all, that culture is an operating system. That's all it is. And that the operating system can be wiped out and replaced by something else. So, in essentially, what's going on among shamans and those who resort to them for curing and counseling and so forth is somebody's running a slightly more advanced operating system than the customer. The shaman is in possession of certain facts about the human psychology, about the local geography, about mojo of many different sorts that the client is not aware of. The client is running culture light. The shaman paid for the registered and licensed version of the software and is running a much heavier version of the software than the client. And I think we should all aspire to make this upgrade. It's very important that you have all the bells and whistles on your operating system. Otherwise, somebody is going to be able to get a leg up on you. Well, what's wrong with the operating system that we have? Consumer capitalism 5.0, or whatever it is. Well, it's dumb. It's retro. It's very non-competitive. It's messy. It wastes the environment. It wastes human resources. It's inefficient. It runs on stereotypes. It runs on a low sampling rate, which is what creates stereotypes. Low sample rates make everybody appear alike, when in fact the glory is in everyone's differences. And the current operating system is flawed. It actually has bugs in it that generate contradictions. Contradictions such as we're cutting the earth from beneath our own feet. We're poisoning the atmosphere that we breathe. This is not intelligent behavior. This is a culture with a bug in its operating system that's making it produce erratic, dysfunctional, malfunctional behavior. Time to call the tech. And who are the techs? The shamans are the techs.
1: That was Terrence McKenna. Following is from a lecture given in 1994 at Kane Hall at the University of Washington at Seattle, and it's called Eros and the Eschaton.
2: Schizophrenia is just a catch-all term for mental forms of mental behavior that we don't understand. In the 19th century, there was a term, melancholia, which we would now call bipolar depression, so forth and so on. But all forms of sadness, unhappiness, maladaptation, so forth and so on, were poured into this label, melancholia. Now, schizophrenia is a similar thing. I can remember an experience I had years ago. I was in the Tolman Library at the University of California, which is the psych library, and I was looking up some drug or something, but and I just saw a book, and I pulled it off the shelf, a book about schizophrenia. And it said, the typical schizophrenic lives in a world of twilight imagining, marginal to his society, incapable of holding a regular job. These people live on the fringes, content to drift in their own self-created value system. I said, that's it. That's it. Now I understand. We have no tradition of shamanism. We have no tradition of journeying into these mental worlds. We are terrified of madness. We fear it because the Western mind is a house of cards, and the people who built that house of cards know that, and they are terrified of madness. Tim Leary once said, or I gave him credit for saying, he later told me he never said it, but whoever said it, this was a brilliant statement. Someone once said, LSD is a psychedelic substance which occasionally causes psychotic behavior in people who have not taken it. Right? And I would bet you that more people have
3: exhibited psychotic behavior from not taking LSD but just thinking about it than ever exhibited it from taking it. Certainly in my family, I watched my parents both go psychotic from the mere fact that LSD existed. They would never have taken it. There is a great phobia about the mind. The Western mind is very queasy when first principles are questioned. Rarer than corpses in this society are the untreated mad, because we can't come to terms with that. A shaman is someone who swims in the same ocean as a schizophrenic, but the shaman has thousands and thousands of years of sanctioned technique and tradition to draw upon. In a traditional society, if you exhibit quote-unquote schizophrenic tendencies, you are immediately drawn out of the pack and put under the care and tutelage of master shamans. You are told you are special. Your abilities are very central to the health of our society. You will cure. You will prophesy. You will guide our society in its most fundamental decisions. Contrast this with what a person exhibiting schizophrenic activity in our society is told. They're told, you don't fit in. You are becoming a problem. You don't pull your own weight. You are not of equal worth to the rest of us. You are sick. You have to go to the hospital. You have to be locked up. You are on a par with prisoners and lost dogs in our society. So that treatment of schizophrenia makes it incurable. Imagine if you were slightly odd and the solution were to take you and put you, lock you into a place where everyone was seriously mad. That would drive anyone mad. If you've ever been in a madhouse, you know that it's an environment calculated to make you crazy and to keep you crazy. This would never happen in an Aboriginal or traditional society. I wrote a book, I mean, this has to be the wrap-up because we're over time, but I wrote a book called The Archaic Revival. I signed it tonight for some of you. The idea there is that we have gone sick by following a path of untrammeled rationalism, male dominance, attention to the visible surface of things, practicality, bottom lineism. We have gone very, very sick. And the body politic, like any body, when it feels itself to be sick, it begins to produce antibodies or strategies for overcoming the condition of dis-ease. And the 20th century is an enormous effort at self-healing. Phenomena as diverse as surrealism, body piercing, psychedelic drug use, sexual permissiveness, jazz, experimental dance, rave culture, tattooing, the list is endless. What do all these things have in common? They represent various styles of rejection of linear values. The society is trying to cure itself by an archaic revival, by a reversion to archaic values. So when I see people manifesting sexual ambiguity or scarifying themselves or showing a lot of flesh or dancing to syncopated music or getting loaded or violating ordinary canons of sexual behavior, I applaud all of this because it's an impulse to return to what is felt by the body, what is authentic, what is archaic. And when you tease apart these archaic impulses, at the very center of all these impulses is the desire to return to a world of magical empowerment of feeling. And at the center of that impulse is the shaman, stoned, intoxicated on plants, speaking working with the spirit helpers, dancing in the moonlight, and vivifying and invoking a world of conscious living mystery. That's what the world is. The world is not an unsolved problem for scientists or sociologists. The world is a living mystery. Our birth, our death, our being in the moment, these are mysteries. They are doorways opening on to unimaginable vistas of self-exploration, empowerment, and hope for the human enterprise. And our culture has killed that, taken it away from us, made us consumers of shoddy products and shoddier ideals. We have to get away from that. And the way to get away from it is by a return to the authentic experience of the body. And that means sexually empowering ourselves, and it means getting loaded, exploring the mind as a tool for personal and social transformation. The hour is late. The clock is ticking. We will be judged very harshly if we fumble the ball. We are the inheritors of millions and millions of years of successfully lived lives and successful adaptations to changing conditions in the natural world. Now the challenge passes to us, the living, that the yet to be born may have a place to put their feet and a sky to walk under. And that's what the psychedelic experience is about, is caring for, empowering, and building a future that honors the past, honors the planet, and honors the power of the human imagination. There is nothing as powerful, as capable of transforming itself and the planet as the human imagination. Let's not sell it straight. Let's not whore ourselves to nitwit ideologies. Let's not give our control over to the least among us. Rather, you know, claim your place in the sun and go forward into the light. The tools are there. The path is known. You simply have to turn your back on a culture that has gone sterile and dead and get with the program of a living world and a re-empowerment of the imagination. Thank you very, very much.
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0: You have been listening to EcoJustice Radio, a project of SoCal 350. Executive producer and host, myself, Jack Eyte. Co-host Jessica Aldridge, co-host Carrie Kim, and engineer and original music by the one and only Blake Quake Beats. And until next time, remember, the power is yours.
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5: I'm guilty, guilty, guilty. 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

Ladies and gentlemen, you are tuned in to Back Down the Bayou, Louisiana and Roots Music. I'm Bill Bolens. I'll be sitting in with you as your sound system selector, getting us started into this hour of the show. New music from Sonny Landreth, Lady on the Rise. That's a single from a forthcoming As of Right Now album. We're going to go ahead and get right on into the first hour with the tune played last time around from Antone's 50th Present Chicago Bound. We got Ivan Neville, C.C. Adcock, Steve Riley, Keith Richards, Ronnie Wood, among others, covering Clifton Chenier tune, One Step at a Time.

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1: Yeah, back down the bayou, Louisiana and roots music. I'm Bill sitting in with you. We're heard locally here in Baton Rouge on WHYRLP 96.9 on your FM radio dial. And we are also heard on a number of stations on the Pacifica Radio Network. Thank you all very much for tuning in. I do appreciate it. Running down the set, we wrapped it up with Bob Dylan from his Love and Theft record. Summer days, yeah, they're almost over. They were fun, hot, long, humid, the whole nine yards. You know what I'm talking about. Before Bob Dylan, we had Boma Bango doing Kinsiona from their soon come record Au Revoir. Before Boma Bango, we had Doyle Bramhall II doing Gimme Back My Wig. And Ivan Neville, CeCe Adcock, and a whole bunch of others opened up the set One Step at a Time. Both of those tracks right there opening the set were off the Antones 50th Presents Chicago Bound. Expect more of that one in a little bit. We're going to get back into it with the King of Zydeco himself, Clifton Chenier. Bon temps roulé.

0: 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This is Baton Rouge Community Radio. Originating from the banana plantation somewhere in mid-city Baton Rouge, 3 miles east of the Mississippi River, this is Back Down the Bayou. I'm Bill sitting in with you. Thank you all very much for tuning in. Yvette Landry did Blue Moon Girl from her Shoulda Known record. Before Yvette, we had Rufus Jagno. They were going through the back door. And Clifton Chenier started off the set, Bon Temps Roulé. This is Stevie Ray Vaughan and Double Trouble from their first, actually the first place they appeared on a record was called Blues Explosion. And that was recorded in Montreux, Switzerland at the Montreux Jazz Fest. Stevie Ray Vaughan in Double Trouble doing Texas Flood. 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
1: We are very proud tonight to introduce a fantastic guitar player from Austin, Texas. So let's welcome with Chris Layton on drums. Chris Layton, Tommy Shannon on bass. Tommy Shannon. Stevie Ray Vaughan! Stevie Ray Vaughan!

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This is Baton Rouge Community Radio. All right, take two. Let's try this again. Since the last one didn't work, it sort of cut off because of dead batteries recording this. This is Back Down the Bayou. I'm Bill sitting in with you. And wrapping up the last set of this hour, we had the Neville Brothers covering the Temptations tune Ball of Confusion from Walking in the Shadow of Life. Before the Nevilles, we had the Radiators doing a studio version of Lucinda. We started off the set with Stevie Ray Vaughan and Double Trouble doing Texas Flood from the Blues Explosion LP released back in, I think, 1982 or early 83, something like that. The first recorded instance of Stevie Ray Vaughan on LP. We're going to get it on up near the top of the hour with the Preservation Hall Jazz Band at Jazz Fest 2025. That's it.

Hampshire. This is Tim Rice from the band Winnipesaukee, and I'm here on WOOL 91.5 FM Bellows Falls, the home of local music in the Upper Valley.

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tonight. You are tuned in to Back Down to Bayou, Louisiana and Roots Music. I'm Bill, sitting in with you, getting us started in one of my favorite classic Back Down the Bayou Hour opening tunes from Creole String Beans, Blues Cha-Cha from their Golden Crown record. Get your cha-cha in a little bit. We're going to just jump right on into it. Out of Ruston, Louisiana, D.K. Harrell from his Talking Heavy record, A Little Taste.

WHYR 96.9 FM, WHYR.org. This is Baton Rouge Community Radio. Back down the bayou, I'm Bill, sitting in with you, wrapping up the opening set of this hour. The man himself, Greg Allman, who unfortunately got his hat and caught the bus around this time of year a few years ago. Greg covering the Grateful Dead tune, Black Muddy River, from his Southern Blood record. Before Greg, every once in a while you got to hear the Kings, Albert King, Crosscut Saw, from Born Under a Bad Sign. Camille Baudouin did Straight Eight, a Spencer Boren tune. Camille's record is called This Old House. And we started off with D.K. Harrell, A Little Taste from Talking Heavy. We back into it. Young man had his birthdays here recently, John Fogerty. This is Creedence Clearwater Revival, tune that brings it all back home, Born on the Bayou.

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This is Baton Rouge Community Radio. Originating from the banana plantation somewhere in mid-city Baton Rouge, 3 miles east of the Mississippi River, this is Back Down to Bayou. We're down here near the bottom of the hour if you're just tuning in. Thank you all very much for tuning in, whether you're here in Baton Rouge, out there on the internet, or on one of our Pacifica Radio Network affiliated stations, straight out of Abbeville, Louisiana. Bobby Charles, title track to his record Last Train to Memphis. Before that, we had Creedence Clearwater Revival, Born on the Bayou from Bayou Country. Coming up next, we got Bob Marley and the Wailers from the Rastaman Vibration record. Tune that was adapted by Bob from a speech by Emperor Haile Selassie I, given to the United Nations back in the 60s. This is Bob Marley and the Wailers, War.

Look at that rainbow. A rainbow of humanity. Yeah. I'm gonna do something now. We used to do this with some friends of ours. Known as the Dead.

We had the good honor and the good fortune and the good timing to be a part of a Clifton Chenier tribute album that was released last year. Right? Or this year? Or last year? Sure enough, we done won a Grammy about it, huh? That old granny? Hey, toi. So we always want to give our thanks to Mr. Clifton, King of Zydeco.

Ooh, we're feeling good now. Ooh, 10 foot tall. 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Gonna take off.

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1: Tedeschi Trucks Band wraps up this set on Back Down the Bayou. That was the title track to their record, Future Soul. A couple of trips out to the fairgrounds right there, ending up with Roddy Romero and the Hub City All-Stars from Jazz Fest 2026, covering Clifton Chenier's tune, Zydeco Cha-Cha. And before that, also out on the fairgrounds, Cyril Neville, the Uptown Ruler, Fire on the Mountain, Jazz Fest 2026. And we started the set with Bob Marley and the Wailers, War from Rastaman Vibration. We're going to bring it on up to near the top of the hour or so, wherever you are in the space-time continuum. Sun Ra from Jazz and Silhouette, Ancient Ethiopia. We'll see y'all next time around on the radio.

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0: From New York, this is Democracy Now!
1: And my husband, Tom Strada, you are missed more with each year that passes. But how can it be 25 years and still we have no justice for the role that Saudi Arabia played in your murder?
0: 25 years after the 9/11 attacks, those who lost loved ones are still accusing the U.S. government of a cover-up. We'll speak to Terry Strada. She called out Saudi Arabia during a ceremony at Ground Zero on Friday. Her husband, Tom, was killed in the World Trade Center attack. We'll also speak to ProPublica reporter Tim Golden about his new piece, 25 Years After 9/11, Questions About the FBI's Pursuit of Saudi Suspects in the Case Have Only Grown, unquote. Then, Houthi forces in Yemen are expanding their attacks on Saudi Arabia, launching a ballistic missile and drone attack on a Saudi military base.
2: The Yemeni armed forces, thanks to God Almighty, carried out a qualitative and extensive military operation targeting military facilities and infrastructure, including military aircraft hangars, radars, runways, and ammunition storages and other targets at King Khalid Air Base in Khamis Ushayid.
0: All that and more coming up. Welcome to Democracy Now!, democracynow.org, The War and Peace Report. I'm Amy Goodman. Anthropic CEO Dario Amodei called for the development of artificial intelligence to slow down. In a 3,800-word essay published Saturday, he called for increased oversight and more guardrails for the technology. His calls were echoed by other AI leaders, including Sam Altman, the CEO of OpenAI, Elon Musk, the CEO of SpaceX, and Demis Hassabis, the chair of Google DeepMind. Amodei's warning comes after a swarm of OpenAI agents hack the platform Hugging Face. In his essay, Amodei wrote in part, quote, "Given the accelerating rate of AI capability development, it's my worry that in 6 to 12 months, such a swarm could be capable of taking over the entire internet with a persistent botnet, potentially causing hundreds of billions of dollars in damage, and that the scale of damage would continue to increase from there if AI becomes more powerful without the necessary guardrails," he said. This comes as OpenAI CEO Sam Altman said the company will not go public in 2026, citing concerns over AI safety. According to data reviewed by Reuters, OpenAI agents use more than 10 previously undisclosed websites for unauthorized communications earlier this year. This is Jacob Coxon, a former Anthropic researcher who resigned over AI safety concerns.
3: I think the concept of building a superintelligence is, well, it's been likened to summoning an alien species. So I think thinking about it in terms of an alien mind that we don't fully understand is pretty terrifying, even without any concrete scenario.
0: On CNN, House Speaker Mike Johnson dismissed calls for action by Congress on AI regulation. The speaker's expected to dismiss Congress this week until after the midterm elections. Some say it's to prevent a push for AI regulation. Tomorrow in Democracy Now!, we'll spend the hour with Naomi Klein and Astra Taylor, author of the new book, End Times Fascism. The head of Iran's Atomic Energy Organization was blocked from attending the annual gathering of the United Nations Nuclear Agency in Vienna on Monday. It comes as an Iranian cargo ship was hit near Keshem Island in the Strait of Hormuz, killing one person on Sunday as regional talks in Oman about managing shipping through the strait were pushed back after objections from Saudi Arabia and other Gulf states. On Saturday, Iran and the United Arab Emirates both signed a joint BRICS declaration urging restraint in the war. This is Iran's President Masoud Pezeshkian speaking at the BRICS summit in New Delhi.
2: If Iran is standing up to the United States and Israel today, it is only because they want to bully us, and we refuse to bow to bullying. They only claim to support human rights. They are the same devils who accuse us of being terrorists. Are we the terrorists, or are you, who massacre 168 innocent children in an instant because you have advanced technology?
0: Yemen's Iranian-backed Houthis claimed a drone and missile strike on a military base in southern Saudi Arabia. Yemen's Saudi-backed government has called the rebels' fast advance along the Red Sea coast a painful blow and a new front in the U.S.-Israeli war on Iran. The Houthis reached the strategic island of Petam in the Bab el-Mandeb Strait on Friday. It comes as Saudi Arabia announced it had to shut down the east-west pipeline, which was billed as an alternative to circumvent the Strait of Hormuz after a drone attack from Iraq. Meanwhile, the UN reported Sunday almost 86,000 people have been displaced by fighting. Thousands have poured into makeshift displacement camps. Villages around Mulha Port have emptied in a matter of days. This is a displaced man named Abdullah Qayt.
4: We fled the war, moving from place to place. We escaped only with our lives, leaving everything behind. And now, look at us. We are tormented and shaken to our core. We long for a basic livelihood, and we long for safety.
0: A major new report by the Israeli human rights group B'Tselem, titled The Elimination Project, accuses Israel of systematically dismantling the conditions that allow Palestinians in the occupied West Bank to function as a community. The report says Israel's, quote, dramatically intensifying its attacks on every aspect of Palestinian life in the West Bank, including, quote, the ability to get to work, to take children to school or university, receive medical treatment or municipal services, meet family and friends, cultivate land or go on vacation, routine activities that make up human life, unquote. Since October 7, 2023, at least 1,107 Palestinians have been killed by Israel in the occupied West Bank. Over the weekend, an Israeli soldier shot a Palestinian man in the leg during a confrontation between Israeli settlers and Palestinian villagers in the West Bank town of Fakwa. In Gaza, an Israeli airstrike on a vehicle killed at least two people and wounded 13. Israel's near-daily assault on the Gaza Strip continues despite last October's so-called ceasefire. Since the U.S. brokered truce, more than 1,300 Palestinians have been killed in Israeli attacks across Gaza. In Lebanon, the Israeli military says it used more than 1,000 tons of explosives, triggering seismic activity equivalent to a magnitude 4.1 earthquake, according to the U.S. Geological Survey. Israel claimed the explosives were used to destroy two tunnels operated by Hezbollah beneath the Ali Tahrir Ridge. This comes despite a U.S. brokered ceasefire earlier this year. Israeli forces continue to occupy 5% of Lebanon. According to the UN, about 330,000 people in Lebanon have been displaced by Israeli attacks. In Ukraine, at least five people were wounded in a Russian drone attack in the city of Odessa Sunday. Meanwhile, Russia accused Ukraine of killing two Russian servicemen at the Russian-held Zaporizhzhia nuclear power plant in Ukraine. It comes as another Russian drone hit a train near the Ukraine-Poland border shortly after former British Prime Minister Boris Johnson and top European security officials had passed through. Former U.S. CIA Director David Petraeus was at the Ukrainian train station at the very moment a Russian drone struck a passenger train. This is the European Union's foreign policy chief, Kaja Kallas.
5: I think about that it is clearly meant to scare Western countries from supporting Ukraine, from going to Ukraine to show support. That was meant, it was clearly a message to the Western world. I think the question for us is, what do we take from that message?
0: The number of confirmed Ebola cases in the Democratic Republic of Congo has topped 7,000. According to government data published Friday, there have also been more than 3,300 reported Ebola deaths as the virus has spread to remote eastern and northern regions already devastated by armed conflict. The World Health Organization warns the outbreak could be on track to exceed the deadliest on record when a regional outbreak in West Africa that began in 2014 killed 11,000 people. Trump's Environmental Protection Agency is poised to formally repeal planet-warming carbon pollution standards for coal and gas power plants. EPA Administrator Lee Zeldin's expected to announce the measure today in Houston, where he's meeting with energy ministers from G20 nations. President Trump has repeatedly derided climate change as a hoax. During his second term, the EPA has dismantled a slew of policies aimed at regulating greenhouse gas emissions and slowing global warming. The move comes as this summer's scorching temperatures were the hottest recorded in the U.S. in at least 132 years. July was the hottest month on record in the United States, according to NOAA. That's the National Oceanic and Atmospheric Administration. A federal judge found the Trump administration broke the law in directing FEMA's workforce be cut in half. In her ruling Friday, U.S. District Judge Susan Ilston wrote, quote, "Frankly, the FEMA staffing plan number appears as if pulled from thin air," unquote. The labor union, the American Federation of Government Employees, argued in a lawsuit that FEMA's proposed cuts would impair the agency's ability to respond to natural disasters. As Nebraska's Republican governor, Jim Pillen, publicly backs Trump's ICE raids in the state, more details have emerged of Pillen's multi-million dollar hog business that employs undocumented workers. The New York Times and the Flatwater Free Press report over the span of more than a decade, Pillen's company, Pillen Family Farms, has relied on undocumented workers to grow into one of the largest hog producers in the United States. Despite that, Pillen has often echoed Trump's racist rhetoric about immigrants and a so-called invasion. President Trump is demanding the Smithsonian Institution install a 30-foot colossal statue of George Washington outside the National Museum of American History and to curate a 5-year special exhibit about Washington's legacy. The proposed massive statue would replace an abstract sculpture titled Infinity by José de Rivera that was installed in 1967. In a Truth Social rant, Trump said, quote, "That strange modernist sculpture tells visitors nothing about America, inspires no one, honors none of our great American heroes," unquote. This comes just days after the Smithsonian's head, Lonnie Bunch III, last week, announced he's stepping down from the position. Bunch and others in the Smithsonian Institution's leadership have faced repeated attacks from President Trump. In July, Trump ordered the installation of signs in front of the National Museum of American History, claiming some of the exhibits are inaccurate. In 2019, Lonnie Bunch became the first African-American and historian to be named secretary of the Smithsonian Institution and has worked for the museum's education and research complex for nearly 40 years. He was also the founding director of the Smithsonian's National Museum of African-American History and Culture. To see our interview with Lonnie Bunch, go to democracynow.org. And the film NASA, which documents the Israeli military's use of secret AI-powered systems to deliberately and systematically target and massacre civilians in Gaza, won the special jury prize at the Venice Film Festival Saturday. The film received a record-breaking 25-minute standing ovation when it premiered last week. The film was directed by Israeli journalist Yuval Abraham and filmmaker Rachel Zohar, both of whom won an Oscar for the documentary No Other Land, along with Palestinian co-directors Basil Adra and Hamdan Bilal. Naza was shot in secret on rooftops in Tel Aviv over 3 years and builds on testimony from Israeli military and intelligence sources who spoke on the condition their identities be concealed. The film's title, Naza, refers to an acronym used by the Israeli military as a shorthand for civilian killings in Gaza. This is part of Yuval Abraham's victory speech in Venice on Saturday.
6: I want to be very clear. This truth has been documented and is known from the very first day thanks to Palestinian journalists. More than 200 of them were killed by Israel in Gaza. Their voices were silenced and denied. We believe that the denial of a crime is what helps it persist. And that's why it's really, really especially important for us that Israelis watch this film. It's our country that is doing these crimes, that Europeans watch it, and especially here in Italy, because your government and the German government are blocking pressure on Israel that can end this, that Americans watch it, because that country is funding much of the killing.
0: Naza's win at the Venice Film Festival was met with angry backlash from Israel's government, with Israeli culture minister Mikey Zohar threatening to revoke Yuval Abraham and Rachel Zohar's Israeli citizenship. In a post on X Sunday, Zohar called the documentary vile and accused the filmmakers of treason. And those are some of the headlines. This is Democracy Now!, democracynow.org, the War and Peace Report. Coming up, 25 years after the 9/11 attacks, those who lost loved ones are still accusing the U.S. government of covering up Saudi Arabia's role in the attacks. Stay with us.
7: Oh, hacky, hacky, hacky.

0: Haki Talk, by the Palestinian oud musician Huda Asfour, performing in our Democracy Now! Studio. This is Democracy Now!, democracynow.org, the War and Peace Report. I'm Amy Goodman. On Friday, memorials were held to mark 25 years since the 9/11 attacks on the World Trade Center, the Pentagon, and Flight 93, which crashed in Shanksville, Pennsylvania. The attacks killed nearly 3,000 people. In New York, at a ceremony at Ground Zero, family members of the victims read the names of those killed. During the ceremony, one widow, Terry Strada, accused U.S. officials of concealing the role of Saudi Arabia in the 9/11 attacks. 15 of the 19 hijackers were Saudi citizens. Terry Strada's husband, Tom Strada, worked at Cantor Fitzgerald on the 104th floor of the North Tower. In a moment, Terry Strada will join us live. But first, let's turn to her remarks on Friday.
1: And my husband, Tom Strada, you are missed more with each year that passes. But how can it be 25 years and still we have no justice for the role that Saudi Arabia played in your murder? Yes, we finally made it into a court and have proved that the Kingdom of Saudi Arabia fomented a rancid culture of anti-American terrorism around the globe and then sent its agents to support the radical Islamist hijackers so they could attack you and all of our loved ones. But for 25 years, administration after administration, including leaders in front of us here today, chose to protect the Saudis instead of standing with the 9/11 families. They withheld evidence. They vetoed JASTA. They broke promises, both public and private. It has been one betrayal after another. President Trump can still change that. Tell the Saudis to stop lying. Tell them that if they want to be friends with the USA, they cannot continue to deny all of this, all of the pain, all of the destruction that we have all been suffering through. Vice President Vance, thank you for being here today. Please carry that message back. Stand with the families. Stand with the survivors. Stand with Americans. As my husband Tom would have said, that is always the right thing to do. God bless all of us. God bless America.
0: The words of 9/11 widow Terry Strada speaking Friday at a ceremony in New York marking 25 years since the attack on the World Trade Center. During the ceremony, a man who identified himself as the nephew of 9/11 victim Lisa Marie Terry also mentioned the Saudi connection.
2: Aunt Lisa Marie Terry, for 25 years, the deep state has hidden the truth about what happened that day 25 years ago. President Trump, you're our last hope. Release the unredacted files that implicate Saudi Arabia while what's left of the victims' families are still alive to see it.
0: We're joined now by Terry Strada. Her husband, Tom, died in the World Trade Center attack. She's the national chair of 9/11 Families United and is also part of a lawsuit against Saudi Arabia. Terry, thanks so much for being with us. And even 25 years later, our condolences on the death of your husband and so many others.
3: Thank you. I appreciate that. And thank you for having me.
0: Well, why don't we start off by talking about your call on Friday, and it was quite unusual for while people were naming those who died 25 years ago, demanding that calling out Trump and Vice President Vance and demanding that the Trump administration recognize Saudi Arabia's role in the 9/11 attacks. What do you want recognized?
3: I want the truth to be recognized, and we have already taken an abundance of evidence into a courtroom. A federal judge has ruled in our favor that the evidence is credible and that we can go to trial with the Kingdom of Saudi Arabia. I really wasn't calling out President Trump. I was calling on him to help us. I was calling out the Bush administration, the Obama administration, and the Biden administration for withholding evidence, for breaking promises to us. They're the ones that began the decades-long cover-up of the role that the kingdom played, and they are the ones that have harmed the families all these years.
0: Can you talk about the lawsuit, who brought it, and what it is calling for?
3: The families brought the lawsuit on in 2002. That is when we filed a lawsuit against Saudi officials, Saudi state-run banks, state-run charities. And over time, through discovery, the evidence all pointed back to the Kingdom of Saudi Arabia, the kingdom, for the role that they played, that their agents were directly involved with providing the support network that was needed here in the United States for Al-Qaeda to carry out the treacherous attacks of September 11th. So we are holding the kingdom accountable for attacking America. And because that evidence has now been in a courtroom, it is the president, current President Trump's responsibility to tell the kingdom that the evidence points directly at them and that they can no longer hide and that they need to confront the evidence and work things out with the families. Enough is enough.
0: I want to go to an interview we did 15 years ago. In 2011, former U.S. Senator Bob Graham appeared on Democracy Now! He served as chair of the Senate

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1: About the 9/11 Commission and the suppressed pages of that commission, what you believe is in them, and if it links to the Saudi royal family.
2: The suppressed pages were in the congressional joint inquiry. We worked diligently throughout 2002 to gather as much of the information as we could and to make recommendations. We had an 800-plus page report, one chapter of which related primarily to the role of the Saudis in 9/11, was totally censured. Every word of that chapter has been denied to the American people. One of the reasons that I wrote a novel, Keys to the Kingdom, was because I felt that that was a means of beginning to tell the American people some of the things which they have not been able to be told because of the degree of cover-up that has surrounded the Saudi activities in the United States prior to 9/11.
1: So that's Florida Senator Bob Graham speaking on Democracy Now! 15 years ago. He died in 2024. 10 years ago, in 2016, the Obama administration declassified the 28 pages of the 9/11 report examining the Saudi role. He was the Florida senator. You're in Jupiter, Florida, Terry Strada. Can you talk about what you have learned since and more about what was in those documents?
3: Right. So I worked alongside former Senator Bob Graham to ensure that those 28 pages were declassified. But when President Obama declassified them, he still withheld about 3 pages worth of the most critical information that we needed. So while it was a good thing, it wasn't everything. And what he held back was to protect the Saudis. This has been the pattern of every administration. But before we get to what the 28 pages revealed, under the Bush administration, Director Mueller's FBI withheld the most damning evidence that the agents of the kingdom were directly involved in the September 11th attacks. He withheld it from the San Diego field office that was investigating Omar al-Bayoumi and the connection to the Saudis. And they also withheld it from the 9/11 Commission. So the 9/11 Commission had a report from the joint inquiry with an entire chapter excised. And then they had the 9/11 Commission and the FBI did not give them the evidence. That evidence now has been uncovered. We had to go to the Metropolitan Police Services in London because that is where all of this evidence was confiscated 10 days after September 11th. And sadly, and unfortunately, and really cruelly, they withheld it for 20 years. And it wasn't until our lawsuit pried it open through discovery. So that's the problem that we had with the Bush administration. The Obama administration gave us the 16 pages or gave us the 28 pages, still redacted. But the most egregious thing that under that administration was when Secretary Hillary Clinton, she worked with the Supreme, or I'm sorry, she worked and denied our lawsuit being heard by the Supreme Court. She made every effort she could to block that, and she was successful. That's another harmful thing to the community. And then President Obama vetoed the Justice Against Sponsors of Terrorism Act. We worked on that bill for 7 years, and the purpose of that bill was so that the victims could walk into a courtroom and show our evidence. We've always wanted to be heard on the merits, and President Obama didn't think that was a good thing. However, Congress came back and overwhelmingly overrode his veto. So we have just had these blocks, these hurdles, these damaging decisions made by those administrations. And that's why I said what I said on Friday morning, because they were all there. It was the perfect opportunity to look at all of them and say, what you did was wrong, but we've managed to get it into a courtroom anyway. And now we need President Trump to act on it.
1: You're talking about the four living presidents all before you, as
3: yes.
1: You made that comment. So this is clearly a bipartisan affair. I want you to stay on with us as we talk to the ProPublica reporter, Tim Golden, but I wanted to finally ask

0: ask you, why do you think the U.S. has protected Saudi Arabia all these years?
1: They have just chosen the Saudi-U.S. relationship over the 9/11 community and over the American public. They have just chosen over and over again to protect it. And rather than let the truth be told, rather than deal with it, they've all, I don't know the reasons, they don't, they've never, ever given an opportunity to sit down and talk to any of us. I mean, we tried so hard with President Obama when he was going to veto the bill. He would not even speak to a member of Congress. He wouldn't speak to a senator. He wouldn't speak to someone in the House of Representatives. He ignored everyone and just went ahead and vetoed the bill. So why they do it? That's a good question that the media really should be asking them now and really should be asking hard questions of President Trump. And now that the evidence is in a courtroom and a federal judge has ruled in our favor, what does he plan to do? That's the question. What is the U.S. government, what is our policymakers going to do now that the truth is exposed?
0: Terry Strada lost her husband, Tom Strada, on 9/11. He worked at Cantor Fitzgerald. My high school classmate, Chris Quackenbush, also worked at Cantor Fitzgerald and died on that day, along with so many others. This is Democracy Now!, democracynow.org. I'm Amy Goodman. To look more at the Saudi role in the 9/11 attacks, we're joined by Tim Golden, a reporter at ProPublica. His latest piece is headlined 25 Years After 9/11, Questions About the FBI's Pursuit of Saudi Suspects in the Case Have Only Grown. Tim Golden has reported for years on the Saudi connection. Tim, this is very difficult to tease out and for people to understand. But if you can lay out your findings in this report about the questions of the FBI's pursuit of the Saudi suspects and how the questions have only grown, go back to the beginning. Go back to San Diego, California. Talk about the hijackers and who handled them.
2: Sure. Good morning. The first two hijackers who came to the United States, Nawaf al-Hazmi and Khaled al-Midhar, got on Flight 77 in Dulles Airport and left behind an old Toyota Corolla sedan in the parking lot. That led the FBI almost immediately to San Diego, where they had settled in February of 2000, more than a year before the attacks. And they were really interesting from the beginning because they, unlike some of the other European educated hijackers, they really were fish out of water in sunny Southern California, where they came in January of 2000 from Malaysia and Thailand. But they were jihadis. They were Saudis who had really only been outside their country to go to Afghanistan and Bosnia and fight in the wars there. They spoke no English. They knew no one. And somehow they connected immediately with a middle-aged Saudi man named Omar al-Bayoumi, to whom Terry Strada referred. Al-Bayoumi said he met them by chance in a halal cafe in Culver City, California, just down the street from Sony Pictures Studios, but also very close to a big Saudi mosque that the Saudi kingdom had built there a couple of years before as part of its big global outreach and its push to spread Wahhabi Islam around the world. And Omar al-Bayoumi helped these hijackers to move to San Diego a couple days after he met them, to settle in, get a rent an apartment in the building where he lived with his family, to set up a bank account. And he introduced them to a couple dozen men who went on to help them with everything that they needed and help them survive in Southern California. So they have, Omar al-Bayoumi was on the radar of the FBI from the very beginning. And when he was arrested, he'd moved on to Birmingham, England, and was arrested there 10 days after the attacks. There was a big search of his property, his home and his office, that yielded some extraordinary evidence. More than 80 videotapes that included one of him showing an audience the Capitol building of the United States, where he refers to the plan that they were talking about and kind of presents various details of the Capitol. There's another piece of evidence that was a flight diagram that showed the calculations of an airplane to reach a point on the horizon from that could have been perhaps something connected to the attacks. And it showed him with a couple of men who were later identified as really quite notable Islamist militants within the Saudi religious bureaucracy, who sort of went around San Diego more than a year before the hijackers got there and were in many of the same places, including the same rooming house where they lived. So al-Bayoumi was incredibly important, but this evidence that was taken from his home and his office and given to the FBI immediately sort of went missing for more than 20 years. Important pieces of it were never presented to the 9/11 Commission, to the Joint Inquiry. They weren't even given to the FBI agents in San Diego who were investigating the case. And finally, the families, as part of their litigation and part of the investigation of their lawsuit, went to the British police and got that information directly. And, you know, it was extraordinary that this material came out almost 23 years later, having never been seen by all these other people.
0: 9/11 attacks happened under the Bush administration, the George W. Bush administration. George W. Bush, extremely close to the Saudi ambassador to the United States, referred to as Prince Bandar bin Sultan al-Saud, but he was referred to as Bandar Bush. And famously, a few days later, he and President Bush, Vice President Cheney, I think it was Condoleezza Rice, sat on the Truman balcony, Bush and Bandar Bush, as he was referred to, having cigars together. This was at a time when the U.S. airspace, the FAA, had closed it for the first time in U.S. history after the hijackings. I want to turn to a famous clip from Michael Moore's film, Fahrenheit 9/11, about how the Bush administration allowed 140 Saudis to fly out of the United States in the days after the 9/11 attacks, at a time, again, when U.S. airspace was closed. The clip begins with former North Dakota Senator Byron Dorgan.
3: We had some airplanes authorized at the highest levels of our government to fly to pick up Osama bin Laden's family members and others from Saudi Arabia and transport them out of this country.
4: It turns out that the White House approved planes to pick up the bin Ladens and numerous other Saudis. At least six private jets and nearly two dozen commercial planes carried the Saudis and the bin Ladens out of the U.S. after September 13th. In all, 142 Saudis, including 24 members of the bin Laden family, were allowed to leave the country.
0: So that was a clip from Michael Moore's Fahrenheit 9/11. Tim Golden, if you can talk about that close relationship. Then, of course, we see this has been a bipartisan sort of affair for the 25 years since. But talk about that moment and how you feel it led to a cover-up of the Saudi-U.S. relationship and what happened on that day.
2: Well, I think first you have to say that the Saudi royal family, the kingdom, considered Osama bin Laden an enemy. And the CIA and FBI and other U.S. agencies have pointed that out and emphasized that. And I don't know that you're necessarily talking about a top-down effort by the Saudi government at all here. But the Saudi government, the royal family, also empowered and funded a large religious bureaucracy to spread Wahhabi Islam around the world. And they had a huge amount of autonomy. Omar al-Bayoumi, although he was supposedly a graduate student, was also a part-time intelligence asset, supposedly, according to the FBI or an FBI memo, reporting to Prince Bandar in Washington. But he was clearly in extensive touch with figures in the Saudi religious structure that were in Washington and in Los Angeles and in Saudi Arabia. I do think it's a bipartisan effort. The Bush family had close ties. President Obama, who was trying to secure Saudi support for the Iran nuclear deal, turned his back on the families and vetoed JASTA. It was actually President Biden, under threat of being boycotted by the families at the 20th anniversary of the 9/11 attacks, who finally declassified a lot of material. President Trump, in his first administration, asserted that this material was state secrets in order to withhold it from the families. But I think what you can see now emerging is the possibility that al-Bayoumi, who provided a lot of this help and who provided, who had a lot of relationships with Islamists in the Saudi religious bureaucracy and around Southern California, may have been part of a cell that was helpful to al-Qaeda. It was also true that the Saudi religious bureaucracy and wealthy Saudis gave a lot of money to charities that then gave money to militant groups like al-Qaeda. So you sort of have to separate these two things. There was a relationship between the United States and the Saudi royal family that may be the reason why the FBI and others have been jealous in safeguarding this information and keeping a lot of the facts from the American public and from the 9/11 families. That doesn't necessarily mean that you had a plot driven by the Saudi government. So I think there are those two things happening at the same time.
0: Can you talk more about the largest criminal investigation in U.S. history? And that was the FBI, what is it, Pent Bomb Inquiry?
2: Pent Bomb was the acronym for Pentagon Twin Towers bombings. And it was, in fact, the biggest investigation the FBI has ever undertaken, involved thousands of agents and hours of time. And the FBI, Robert Mueller, from the beginning said, we will leave no stone unturned. It was a huge effort that was documented quite extensively in the 9/11 Commission report. But the group of agents that were involved in the San Diego piece that were looking at Omar al-Bayoumi were not really listened to very carefully or very well in terms of what they were finding. And the FBI said from the beginning and insisted to the 9/11 Commission that they believed that Omar al-Bayoumi's meeting with the hijackers had been accidental, that his help for them had been unwitting, and that he was just a genial, happy-go-lucky, pro-American Saudi man, an exchange student who had no idea what the hijackers were up to. That portrayal has really come apart. It has been proved now from a couple of FBI memos that he was, in fact, a Saudi intelligence agent. He didn't study. He was being paid by the Saudi government in San Diego, and that the main work he did was really for the Saudi religious bureaucracy and the Saudi religious network in the United States. And he also was giving out a lot of money to further that effort in Southern California. So you had a lot of suspicion around this from the beginning. Those agents continued after the Pent Bomb investigation was done. A small group of those agents formed what was called Operation Encore to continue looking at the Saudi investigation. And that effort went on for 10 years between about 2007 and 2016. It met with enormous resistance and skepticism from the FBI. And it was basically discounted not only to the 9/11 Commission, but to a review commission that was done 10 years later to look back at the sort of threads that remained of questions that remained from the original investigation of the plot. And to this day, the FBI has not accounted for what happened to all this evidence that was gathered in the UK. for why the Justice Department did not try to extradite Omar al-Bayoumi on material support charges, and for why this evidence basically disappeared from the FBI files in this largest, supposedly most exhaustive investigation that it had ever conducted.
0: And at the same time, you have the high-profile defendants accused of organizing the 9/11 attacks, including Khalid Sheikh Mohammed, spending over two decades at Guantanamo without completing a trial. Why?
2: Well, the military commissions in Guantanamo have been a unique disaster that you can trace back to the whole effort to try to impose military justice, tough justice, led obviously by Vice President Cheney and Donald Rumsfeld in the aftermath of 9/11. That was a flawed project that has brought, you know, enormous disrepute to the United States over time. That is wallpaper for Islamist militants around the world. You know, these people are still being held without trial, and very much against, you know, the values of the U.S. justice system. But I think you had an opportunity here to proceed with a case in the U.S. criminal justice system where we've obviously been able to try terrorists many times. And that opportunity was dreadfully missed. And I think, you know, there's answers that are waiting, that we're still waiting to hear. And I think, you know, it was quite brave of Terry Strada to call out, she didn't want to use this term, but to call out all those former presidents and the Trump administration, which has also blocked the families repeatedly from getting a lot of this information. Howard Lutnick, the secretary, powerful Secretary of Commerce, was the CEO of Cantor Fitzgerald, the company that her husband worked for, and that lost hundreds of its employees on 9/11.
0: And let me ask you the same question I asked Terry Strada, and then I'd like Terry to weigh in at the end of this conversation, and that is, I mean, Tim Golden, you have been reporting on this for years, a comprehensive reporting. You did a piece in New York Times Magazine. You've got the ProPublica pieces. Why do you believe the U.S. is covering up for Saudi Arabia? What does it gain? I mean, we see this right through to Mohammed bin Salman, the crown prince. It's his close relationship with Jared Kushner, with President Trump, and the U.S. intelligence agencies across the board believing that he was responsible for the dismemberment and murder of Khashoggi, the Washington Post reporter, columnist.
2: Well, I think it's hard to, I don't want to get into conspiracy theories about why they're doing this, but we know that there's a close relationship, and we know that the FBI has stuck to its story, has stuck to the story that Robert Mueller, from within months after 9/11, came out and said publicly to the joint inquiry, we have not detected any kind of support network in the United States for these hijackers. The FBI continued to repeat that line. And the weak link in that story was Omar al-Bayoumi and the people around Omar al-Bayoumi, also a Saudi imam at that mosque in Los Angeles, Fahad al-Thumairi, with whom Bayoumi worked closely to help the hijackers. And I think, you know, it's clear that successive U.S. governments have had these relationships with the Saudi government. They have been concerned enormously about securing Saudi support for counterterrorism efforts after 9/11 to protect the American people. You know, those reasons are all there. The fact that they may be trying to cover up their own missteps, but whatever the reasons, you know, I think it's incumbent upon the American government to give this information to people who have suffered enormous loss and tragedy, and to make clear what happened. And if the Saudi government is indirectly responsible, or even if this was some rogue cell of Saudis within the religious bureaucracy, you know, we would hope that that should come out.
0: Terry Strada, we just have 30 seconds. Your national chair of 9/11 Families United lost her husband, Tom. The World Trade Center worked for Cantor Fitzgerald, which Lutnick was the head of. Your final comments.
1: And he was thrilled with what I did.
0: Can you repeat what you said, Terry?
1: Yes, I met with Secretary Lutnick after my comments were made Friday morning, and he is thrilled with the comments that I made, and he congratulated me on doing that. But I'd like to really quickly, since I only have 30 seconds, is to let everyone know that that evidence was ready to be burned and destroyed because one of the agents that was doing the reporting for Operation Encore got a phone call from somebody in the warehouse that said, aren't you investigating somebody by the name of Omar al-Bayoumi? And he said, yes, I am. And he said, well, we have a lot here that's getting ready to be destroyed. And he said, send it to me, please. And they did. He took that. It was all in Arabic. To his supervisor's desk. He put it on her desk and he said, I'm saying she now, maybe everybody can figure out who it was. She said, no, we don't. And she put it aside. So that evidence was buried. It was going to be destroyed. It was found and it was buried again. All of this is intentional. Yes, it will be very embarrassing for the kingdom, but that is not a reason to keep everything a secret.
0: Terry Strada, National Chair of 9/11 Families United, I want to thank you for being with us. And Tim Golden, reporter at ProPublica, will link to your latest piece, 25 years after 9/11, questions about the FBI's pursuit of Saudi suspects in the case have only grown, as well as your previous pieces. Coming up, we look at Yemen, close to all-out war again as fighting escalates between the Houthis and Saudi Arabia, back in 20 seconds.

0: Safu.
1: Bofa Safu, Amadou and Mariam in our Democracy Now! Studio. This is Democracy Now!, democracynow.org. I'm Amy Goodman. Fears growing, Yemen spiraling back into all-out war as Houthi forces in Saudi Arabia exchange new strikes. Earlier today, the Houthis claimed to have launched a drone and missile strike on a military base in southern Saudi Arabia. This comes after the Houthis, who are aligned with Iran, seized Yemen's entire Red Sea coastline, including the strategic Bab al-Mandeb Strait. The area had been controlled by the Saudi-backed Yemeni government. In recent days, Saudi Arabia has repeatedly launched airstrikes in Yemen in an effort to stall the Houthi advance. The UN says the latest escalation has displaced 86,000 people in Yemen. This all comes as Saudi Arabia shut down its major east-west pipeline after a drone strike launched from inside Iraq. It moves about 4 to 5% of the world's global supply, oil supply. To look at the escalating tensions between the Houthis and Saudi Arabia, we go now to Shireen Al-Ademi, an associate professor at Michigan State University. Professor, thanks so much for being with us. Can you explain what's happening right now in Yemen and the relationship between Yemen and Saudi Arabia as it relates to the U.S.-Israeli attack on Iran?
2: Thanks so much for having me. So what's happening right now is essentially a break in the ceasefire between Ansar Allah, who are known as the Houthis, and Saudi Arabia. This ceasefire has been in place since 2022, but it has not ended the war in Yemen. As you know, Yemen has been under blockade by the Saudi forces, of course, fully backed by the United States, the fourth administration now in the United States that's been supporting the Saudis, and has devastated Yemen. They had a bombing campaign that lasted for 8 years, and the blockade has not been fully lifted. So even though flights were operating in and out of Sana'a Airport, it was limited by Saudi Arabia to one flight a week, and everything coming in and out of the country still went through Saudi Arabia. Essentially, the blockade was still in place. In recent months, there's been an escalation. Saudi Arabia was threatening Yemen to not break the blockade by operating a flight to Tehran. And as a response, they bombed Sana'a Airport. And so since then, fighting has essentially escalated. And Ansar Allah have now, as you said, taken over the entire west coast of Yemen. They had been controlling Bab al-Mandeb, as you know, and there's an active ceasefire between the United States and Ansar Allah since May of 2015, when they were blocking international shipping as a response to this the genocide in Gaza. But now they fully control the coast, and it's very easy for them to disrupt shipping. But the key point here is that they're not disrupting international shipping. They say that they're disrupting Saudi ships so that Saudi can finally lift the blockade on Yemen and not continue using Bab al-Mandeb Strait as they wish.
1: And can you explain the difference between the Yemeni government and the Houthis?
2: So what's called the Yemeni government is the Saudi-appointed council. This is referred to as internationally recognized Yemeni government, and that's a misnomer because they were not democratically elected. They were appointed. They're a group of warlords in Yemen who are allied to Saudi Arabia, and some of them are allied to the UAE. And when I say allied here, I mean fully funded, completely funded, based in either Saudi Arabia or the UAE, although most of them are now based in Saudi Arabia. So that is called the internationally recognized government. They are a hodgepodge of groups. They are some of them are funded by the UAE, as I said, and they want to secede South Yemen from the north. So they're not interested in capturing, let's say, areas of northern Yemen that Ansar Allah control. And then there are groups that are allied to the former government that was in Yemen before the Arab Spring and before the war with Saudi Arabia in 2015. And they want to recapture areas that were captured and have remained in control of Ansar Allah. And then there are extremist groups and terrorist groups who are also part of that coalition. So that is what's called the Yemeni government. If you ask 80% of the Yemeni population, that's over 30 million people who live in Ansar Allah-controlled areas, they will refer to Ansar Allah as the Yemeni government because even though they started as rebels back in 2014, 2015, they have essentially built a state in northern Yemen over the last decade and have been running all of the ministries And they represent, it seems like, the will of the majority of the Yemeni people, since the security situation, as an example, in the northern Yemen, where they control, is very much stable compared to the south. And they have worked with tribal communities and groups in northern Yemen to secure kind of on-the-ground buy-in. And that's one of the key reasons they were also able to take over the West Coast.
1: Shireen Al-Ademi, I want to thank you for being with us, Yemeni American Associate Professor at Michigan State University, speaking to us from East Lansing in Michigan. That does it for our show. I'll be at the IFC Theater on September 22nd. For the screening of Steal the Story, Please, About Democracy Now! With Tia Lesson and Carl Diehl, the directors. Check it out at democracynow.org. I'm Amy Goodman. Thanks for joining us.
0: 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Keep listening.
3: Hey, and checking the clock there. It's coming on 7 o'clock, time for Border Radio. I'm Border Pete, here live in the studio to bring you 2 hours of music. And you are listening to WOOL FM 91.5 in Bellows Falls, Vermont. I hope you enjoy the music tonight. I'm going to let this sweet music from Vagelis play for you, and then I got some more stuff to play. I'll come back a little later to let you know what's going on at the Bellows Falls Opera House. This is a love theme from Blade Runner.

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All right. That was nice. That last one was Kate Wolf. Like a River. We just heard a whole bunch of female singers, kind of country rock, folk rock. And those are all songs that I had chosen a few weeks ago to go with my show honoring Dolly Parton. Yeah, somebody's just shadowing me in the studio. Luckily, because my brain, I forget things when I'm talking, so I need somebody to help. And I didn't have any Dolly Parton to play, so I just played these others. So we started the whole show off with Vangelis doing the love theme from The Blade Runner, simply on a solo piano from his album Nocturne. Then we heard Patsy Cline, You're Stronger Than Me. Elin Jewell came in with Sweet Rose. Linda Ronstadt with Silver Threads and Golden Needles, which I believe is a song written by Dolly Parton. Casey Chambers did Wayward Angel. Joan Osborne was Sweeter Than the Rest. And finished up with Kate Wolf, Like a River. So I'm Border Pete. This is Border Radio here Monday nights from 7 until 9 on your favorite community radio station, the Black Sheep, WOOL, here at 91.5 on the FM dial. 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You'll find Border Radio there. I was listening to the archive today. Heard a wonderful show. Coffee and Eggs on Sunday morning. It was playing a whole bunch of Warren Zevon tunes. Ah, sounded so great. All right, well, before I get on with more music, I'd like to tell you about all sorts of fun stuff going on this week at the Bellows Falls Opera House, our town-owned nonprofit theater, which plays movies on the big screen, also has live events. And speaking of live events, coming up this Thursday is Overflow the Bellows Falls Opera House Food Drive, Thursday, September 17th. So it's fill the opera house with food, not empty shelves. So on Friday, September 18th, from 8 a.m. to 4 p.m., the Opera House will host the annual Overflow the Opera House Food Drive. Volunteers will be curbside in the square in front of the Opera House. That's at 7 Square in Bellows Falls. Ready to take your donations right from your vehicle, or you could walk up or take a bicycle. And for a while there, a bunch of wool dignitaries will be helping out. They're looking for non-perishable food and personal care items, including tuna, pasta, peanut butter, soup, canned fruits and vegetables, diapers, and other basic necessities. If you can't make it to the Opera House, you can also make a $20 donation online to buy a symbolic theater seat, helping purchase bulk food boxes through the Vermont Food Bank. So you can clean out your pantry.

tree, grab a few extra items at the grocery store, and help overflow the Opera House, because this is a one time when filling the theater is a very good thing. Though I think filling the theater is always a very good thing. That's why I tend to go there a lot to see the movies. All right. I won't be able to be there because I'm going to be traveling again, but there's other world dignitaries who'll be there to help take your food if you can come on down Thursday, September 17th, throughout the day. Then, at the Opera House, let's see, on the big screen, playing this week and next week, the movie is... I lost it already. It's called Practical Magic 2. It's going to be playing Monday and Tuesdays, Friday, Saturdays, and Sundays through September 22nd. So it'll be there tomorrow night if you care to go. So a multi-generational family of witches, cursed to be loveless for centuries, attempts to break the spell by confronting dark secrets and sacrificing for each other. As always, seats are $6. Runtime is 1 hour 50 minutes, rated PG-13. And shows during the week start at 7 o'clock on weekends. There's a 3 o'clock matinee and a 6 p.m. showing. And then for the Wednesday movie classic this week, it is Singing in the Rain, the 1952 American musical romantic comedy starring Gene Kelly, Donald O'Connor, and Debbie Reynolds, and many others, including Rita Moreno. And talk about classic film. That is one of the classic films of all time. 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Runtime, 1 hour, 43 minutes. All right, and then I'll just... one more special event at the Opera House, rescheduled from July on Friday, September 18th. So that's this Friday. An amazing journey through the music of Joni Mitchell with a band called Big Yellow Taxi. 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That's where you can get your tickets. All right, I should get back to the music. I've been yammering enough. So let's go to some good old rock and roll. Oh, and that's the name of the song by Edgar Winter.

Yeah, that was the 10,000. My mouth isn't working. I need some liquids. That was the 10,000 Maniacs. Trouble Me, the beautiful voice of Natalie Merchant. And that was an unplugged version of that tune. We started this whole set off with Edgar Winter doing Good Old Rock and Roll. Neil Young did Everybody Knows This Is Nowhere. And then we heard The Velvet Underground with Lou Reed, Rock and Roll. Robert Plant, Too Far From You, from his new Saving Grace album with the band Saving Grace. And Gillian Welch and David Rawlings did The Bells and the Birds before that final 10,000 Maniacs tune, Trouble Me. And you are listening to Border Radio here. I'm Border Pete. This is Border Radio on Wool here every Monday night from 7 until 9, usually live in the studio, though lately I've been out of town a lot, heading out of town again on Wednesday. Not sure where I'll be on Monday. Chances are I'm not going to be live in the studio. Anyway, so you are listening to WOOL-FM 91.5 in Bellows Falls, Vermont. This is your Black Sheep Community Radio Station. It's a member-owned, volunteer-run community station for you. I guess I'm just going to go with more music now that we're at the top of the hour. I'm not going to do any birthdays and passings, sorry. I'm going to play some new stuff, a bunch of new stuff. We'll see how long that lasts. And then I might throw in some CDs I have. I want to do this one by Rodney Crowell, a song called East Houston Blues. Here we go.

So I grew up hungry and I grew up high. Took the streets and alleys for my own backyard. I got a breaking in it on my list of crimes.